0: Welcome back to The Mystical Positivist. I'm your host, Stuart Goodnick, joined in the following by co-host Dr. Robert Schmidt, director of Taiyu Meditation Center and founder with myself and Jim Wilson of Mini Rivers Books and Tea in Sebastopol, California. We now continue with a pre-recorded conversation with Neil Douglas Klotz about his latest book, Revelations of the Aramaic Jesus, The Hidden Teachings on Life and Death, published by Hampton Roads. Neil Douglas Klotz, PhD, is a renowned writer in the fields of Middle Eastern spirituality and the translation and interpretation of the ancient Semitic languages of Hebrew, Aramaic, and Arabic. He was for many years co-chair of the mysticism group of the American Academy of Religion. He currently lives in Scotland.
1: Yeah, could you talk a little more about the Malkuth? Because I was certainly struck by that, because it shows up in the Kabbalah. As as the kingdom, Malkuth, the 10th Sephirot, and the and you use the word I can a lot for that. Could you talk a little bit about this I can-ness?
2: Well, first, that there's an I there, and second, that you could say, when I tried to get a simple translation of it, this was even in my first book, that it seemed to be not only a quality of vision, the vision meaning not just perception, but you could say this imaginal realm we were talking of earlier, the vision of how things can be different, and the energy, personal energy, to carry that forward, to go into that, to enact that, if you will. So it's not just the imaginal, but it's also the action that is tied to it. Or the ability to act, if you will, ability to act in time and space, in this reality, in these bodies, if you will. So writ larger, beyond the personal level, Yeshua is looking for that sort of arising, or you could say reconnecting, of the human spirit, the human breath, the human ruha, to source through its individual self. He's looking for that to empower or engender a new reality, if you will. I mean, literally a new reality. And you could say, well, that was pie in the sky, or this or that, or it never happens, or, you know, but occasionally it does happen. And these things can happen. So one individual making a stand, as we've seen, can often change the reality around them. Or one individual even making a change can make a change in their family, or their community, things like that. So these are examples of Malkuta. And this is why he uses it so often. In many of his, almost all of his parables, he's speaking about this Malkuta, that is his, well, it's like that, and you know, it's like that. So, you know, he says, talk about the Malkuta Dashmaya, or the Malkuta da Allah, the Malkuta of our interconnectedness with each other and with everything, happens like this. Well, it happens like, you know, an insignificant plant that grows somehow into, grows wild into this bush that overcomes its area, and then, you know, birds take refuge underneath it. Or it's like, you know, a piece of yeast that leavens a piece of bread. Or he goes on with all these different wonderful different short stories or likenesses, things like that.
1: So is it, could we understand it as like the full integration of the phenomenal and the non-phenomenal, the ruah and the nefesh, the everything come together in balance then expresses? Is that, and that?
2: Yes, I think it's pointing really back to, it is both of those. Yes, Stuart. It's that bringing together with that heart, you could say greater heart desire power that he is speaking of. I believe it's really going back to, personally, to the divine image in which we are created in Genesis, in the so-called biblical tradition, in that prophetic tradition out of which he comes, and such that we are given this potential. If you read, as I say, if you read the Garden of Eden story, as the individuation of the human self, the developing of human individuality, the ability to know good and evil. You know, what's that all about? The tree of the knowledge of good and evil. Well, it's about having preferences. You know, who is it? Which Zen master was it said, the great way is not difficult for those who have no preferences. Well, you know, so this is when human beings, according to this beautiful story, really, if you read it without theology, develop the ability to have preferences. And so what comes along with that? Well, all sorts of stuff. All hell breaks loose, if you will, if you look at the, you know, with the stories that follow. But the Genesis says, okay, the first human being we create as a self, as a living nefesh. Nefesh being similar to the Aramaic word nafsha for the individual self. We create this held breath. And this one nefesh we create as male-female. That is, it's not two split. It's not two nefeshes. It's one as a male-female intermingled sort of, can we use the word entity? I'd rather not. Gets us into difficult philosophical territory. But, you know, as an individual self where a person can express a bit of this, they can express a bit of that, you know, and so the body comes out in a certain way, but each human individual is male-female. That's what it says. And then that says that the potential of the human being is as follows. And this is one of, as I harp on this a lot in a lot of my teaching, this is one of the most egregious examples of mistranslation, outright mistranslation, not just misinterpretation, in the whole history of translation, where if you go on, it reads, it says in the King James Version, be fruitful, multiply, dominate, and subdue the earth, and rule over, and then it lists all the other beings who are created in the Genesis creation account. Well, the Hebrew doesn't say anything of the sort. I mean, literally, these are terrible translations. It says, yes, be fruitful. Okay, you'll multiply. Yeah, go figure, you know. Learn how to manage this nefeshness, this individual selfness. Learn how to manage that. That's what we're supposed to do. Learn how to manage your earthiness, if you will. Not the earth as planet earth, not the earth as nature. And then it says, where it says rule over all these other creatures who are created before you, the Hebrew preposition says rule with them, rule alongside them, rule within them. This Hebrew preposition, which is just the sound B or the letter B, has never meant over in its whole history of Hebrew.
1: Yeah.
2: It's unbelievable. It's not unbelievable because the translators, by the time the King James Version was done and, you know, imperialism and empire is all just starting to kick off or is midway through kicking off, they couldn't imagine that it would say rule within all of nature or rule along with, learn how to, you know, manage all of this within your natural self with all of nature, taking into account all of everything that's around you and everything that's within you. They couldn't imagine that. So then you have all these terrible, you could say theological, political doctrines like, okay, go there and dominate these people because they're not using the earth. You know, they're not cultivating. You know, they're not agricultural. So you have free reign to just to steal their land and do whatever the hell you want with it.
3: Because you'll be doing a better job than, right. According well, to, the, to their understanding. Right.
2: You'll be following the Bible and precisely. You'll also be fulfilling your human, you could say your human selfish needs for greed,
3: right.
2: Which is not the, you think you want greed outwardly. Actually, you want greed for your soul essence and you've misplaced that desire.
3: Well, I'm glad you brought up this whole issue of translation because, we touched on it a little bit earlier in the conversation, but I think one of the really interesting features of this book as a whole is precisely the attitude to translation that you bring to understanding what you're suggesting Jesus or Yeshua actually said and what he actually meant. so different, as you say, from in this particular case, you just used the King James Version and translation. So, you know, we have a good friend, Ken McLeod, who yes. translates. Yeah, he's a dear friend.
2: Wonderful.
3: And
2: yeah, wonderful man.
3: A wonderful man. And he, too, is obsessed with accurate translation. And so what I guess I'm wondering is, did you develop your, if you will, philosophy of translation, that is to bring the original understanding of not just words, not just individual, these individual things, but the entirety of the context within which the words were used, in this case, in, you know, first century Common Era, in this particular place. Did you bring a philosophy to that? Did you speak to other translators? Did you or did you develop this more or less because you needed to make this project work?
2: You know,
3: or both.
2: Well, it's a bit of both, Rob. You know, I began, as I mentioned, sort of piecemeal, feeling my way along. Mm-hmm. Perhaps I was born with a suspicious nature, or I don't know, I probably may have developed it because my family was so countercultural. But, you know, as I said, I became an investigative reporter in my youth. And so I learned how to research things and find out things and look in the congressional record. This is before the internet, and develop sources in Washington, you know, who would tell me things they weren't supposed to tell me and, you know, things like that. And so, and I wasn't afraid of finding out things. This is one of the things you have to do. So when I came to really learn the Aramaic properly, I did my PhD work in the hermeneutics of ancient Semitic languages. You know, there's a word you pay $5 for.
3: Exactly. So,
2: you know, it's a bunch of phrases, but, you know, it means the interpretation theory of ancient Semitic languages, which I argued, I think, successfully. It must have been successful. They gave me the doctorate. That you have to involve not only the body as we know it today, sort of a somatic approach, which is a mind body interlinked approach, but you also have to involve epistemology, a different way of knowing the world. And this was all about cosmology, really. When I came in contact with Matthew Fox, whom I mentioned earlier, I worked for Matt at his institute in Oakland for a number of years, and Matt encouraged me greatly in this direction. Some people who are listening to this will have heard the recent video webcast I did with Matt on the book. And, you know, Matt said, you know, Neil, this dancing is really nice. You know, I like it. It's body prayer. You know, people are getting into it. And says, but if what you're saying about the Aramaic is true, you know, you should really write a book about it. And I don't really want to do that, you know, but, you know, I'm done with writing. I've done all my writing. People don't learn from writing. People don't learn from words. I had sort of like thrown the baby out with the bathwater. And so Matt convinced me. And so I really began to go into it much, much more deeply. And he was a big inspiration in terms of cosmology. His book, Original Blessing, whom many people know, points out that if you view, let's say, this original sin motif, which is supposedly in the Bible and isn't, from the standpoint of early cosmology, it all looks, you know, it's a house of cards that falls apart. So I really did sort of begin to build this greater sense of a cosmology at the time of Jesus, bit by bit. And then certain things do pull it together for me. 10 years ago, or a little bit more, I did read Peter Kingsley's book, Reality, where he basically does the same thing with Empedocles and Parmenides, the pre-Socratics. And I thought, Peter's doing the sort of the same thing that I'm on about. And he's gotten a little bit further, actually. And so I began to internalize some of that. And where things really begin to switch on, I have to say, is really when I start to tie together this notion of the evolution of consciousness, which is written about in a number of authors, that the human self right now as we're sitting here speaking today, is not the same as it was 2,000 or 10,000 or 100,000 years ago. It's not the same human self. And so nature was not viewed in the same way. The phenomena were not the same. The appearances, which is what phenomena means from the Greek. And because the appearances were different of nature, each other, we treated each other, we handled nature differently, we were acting differently. And this is a sort of linchpin. This is in some ways something greater than cosmology, because it involves the fact that not only nature evolves, you know, like in a Darwinian sense or whatever, even they say sometimes Darwin was not as Darwinian as some of his followers, as you could say secular followers, but that the human self also evolves and changes over the centuries, and particularly reaches sort of warp speed in the last 500 years. And I owe a lot of this to when I began to read a British author who maybe few people have heard of, but maybe a few, who is a contemporary of C.S. Lewis, whose name is Owen Barfield. I'm doing a lot of name dropping because I know you're book guys. But Owen Barfield's books were an invaluable resource for me, although he's very intrigued by the same issues I was, didn't have Semitic languages, but he uses English and the way English and Greek evolve, he had English and Greek, the way English and Greek evolve, even over the last, say, 5, 6, 7 centuries in the different uses of words, or Latin too, he had Latin too. So, he argues from a linguistic basis that yes, you can see how the human self evolves, and that in all these other languages, it's also the fact that the same word that originally, that now means, say, spirit, originally meant breath in Latin, in Greek, even in English, the spirit was considered to be also part of our human breath, if you will, not something out there or something you have to go to a seminar to get. And so the human self moves in a particular trajectory, and that presents challenges, problems, and also some opportunities, he points out. So this began to tie things for me, and I read Barfield like from A to Z, if you will, and he helped me sort of inspire me, although he passed on in the 60s, he inspired me a lot to write this now bigger book, if you will, about the Aramaic Jesus, because I saw, oh yeah, okay, well this is exactly what I found out, and this is the key that I was missing. So there was some philosophy that did inspire me, or various ones I've mentioned.
1: Well, on the topic of language, and it's interesting that you mentioned, so you studied all the Semitic languages. I was interested, one of the things that I hadn't realized, I really appreciated, as I saw these Aramaic words, I'd recognize some Sufi words or some, you know, it seemed, I realized that the whole context and the whole cosmological context of these people is what today I might say, oh, this is like Sufi teaching or this is esoteric Christianity, but it was all kind of more of a commonly available source. At the same time, most people were just struggling to survive. So it's kind of an interesting kind of double-edged sword, that there was a greater sense of connectivity with nature, but not a lot of freedom in how you could express it or how you could realize that.
2: No, there was very, very little outer freedom, if you will, for most of Jesus's listeners, or even for most people in the ancient world. What we now consider to be the usual norms for human freedom of action. Notice I emphasize freedom of action, not freedom of inner life, but freedom of action. We're extremely restricted, usually by circumstances, that is shortages, things like that, but often by empires, because as the human nefesh develops, or nafsha, as Jesus would call it, the human self develops in this more individualized way, empires become possible, and power over or domination, all this stuff becomes much more much more possible. It's I believe that Yeshua sort of felt that this is coming, and he comes at a sort of cusp where the human self is just really, and he comes to a group of people where the human self is really particularly open. We've mentioned the openness being almost equivalent to being traumatized in that way. Maybe they can get it that this is where they need to connect their, they need to connect to their human, their real human heritage. Their, you could say their divine image, as it's called. The image not me being a picture in Genesis, but it's a, you could say, a moving representation in time and space form of reality. You need to realize that's your heritage. And I suppose he was somewhat successful, not in the long run, but we could say he was successful in the long run, because we have these mystics in the Christian tradition popping up here and there, and, you know, because they intuit, I mean, people like Meister Eckhart, you know, they intuit that this is what Jesus is all about. They don't know Aramaic, you know, but they know themselves. So in terms of the Sufi or these other things, yes, I point out in the footnotes where there are real resonances between Aramaic words, key Aramaic words that Jesus uses, and later words that become very important words in Quran, because I've also taken the opportunity to study Quran quite deeply with a Quranic and Sufi master, Sheikh Fadlallah Hayeri, and I've tested out some of this stuff, you could say, with him, because he says, well, you know, he tells me by my Sufi name, he says, well, Sadi, you know, what does Abrahamic tradition have to say about this passage in the Quran? I say, well, that he means in Hebrew or in Aramaic. And I say, well, in Aramaic, this equivalent is this, and this is, you know, this is the bigger context, and maybe that makes more sense here if you read the Quran than the usual tafsir, tafsir being what passes in Islam for theology, that is the usual way of reading the text. There's sort of a normative way of reading a Quranic text, which, although theology is frowned upon, is basically a theology. So, and, you know, the mystics always go outside of this. So he's also encouraged me quite a bit in this regard.
3: So one of the things that intrigued me about the book was your discussion of the word peace, and how it gets, what Yeshua means by it when he uses it. So I'm wondering if you could just provide a little summary. I mean, it's one of those words that in English, it hasn't existed in English with the current meaning for that for a long time. And so I think this, because we are enjoined in many religious traditions to cultivate peace, to seek peace, to value peace. Can you talk about it from Yeshua's point of view?
2: Those are, of course, all very helpful values, and I would never say anything against them, however they're interpreted. Mm-hmm. In addition.
3: thank you for clarifying that.
2: That's why I'm here. But in addition, our sense of the word for peace is, again, like everything else, very much out here, out there-ness. It's the out there-ness of the peace. Mm-hmm. Now, people do talk about inner peace, so that's a good thing. Again, for Yeshua's listeners, as well as for the Hebrew prophets, and even into the time of Islam, I should say even, because it's only 600 years later, this sense of peace derives not from the absence of war or from being the opposite of anything, but it arises from an experience of beginningness. Okay, from the beginningness, if you will, whatever you want to call that, the beginning of everything, there was this, as Jesus would call it, shlama, or as it's called in Hebrew, shalom, or in Arabic, salam, basically all from the same root, slightly modified. Actually, not modified at all, it's just that the Arabic alphabet changes a little bit from the Hebrew Aramaic. So the Shlama is like the remembrance of the wholeness that is there, if you will, before the before, as some people have talked about, the original face that the Zen masters talk about. This is peace that Jesus talks about. So not the absence of anything. And of course, this would bring inner peace, or for most people it does. And it could also bring them something greater than inner peace today. It could bring them a way of acting in the outside world, if you will, in an appropriate way. And that can be different for different people. That is, each person will have his or her own way of approaching the challenges of everyday life. So it doesn't mean it's completely relative, because Jesus is always pointing out to things should be in the moment. Things should be ripe for the moment. They should be appropriate for everyone around you, in the same way that nature is ripe when it's connected to everything around it in a ripe way, R-I-P-E, not right, R-I-G-H-T. So when a person would say shalom or shlama, you know, it means, okay, you know, relax. Remember, we weren't here at one point. We weren't here in these bodies at one point. We won't be here again at another point, but life continues. And actually, according to the ancient Semitic traditions, you know, something does carry on from the unseen before to the unseen afterness. It doesn't all just sort of vanish.
1: So we were having a conversation with a non-dual teacher recently, and the distinction that was raised was that we talked about was a distinction between stillness and silence, where you can have stillness, you can have silence without stillness, and you can have stillness when it's not silent. And when I was reading about the Shlama, I kind of hit on that maybe stillness is a better way for me to relate to that, because it's kind of, it's the, as you say, beginningness, it's before anything, there's this.
2: It's still, yeah, I mean, you can go there if it's a big stillness for you. I mean, still implies to some people be motionless. For instance, when I was a child going to church, I was told, okay, don't move.
1: Yeah, be still.
2: No, because it says in the Bible, be still and know that I am God. Well, I looked it up in Hebrew, and it doesn't say be motionless. It says be quiet, listen. You know, but no one does that. So, you know, because that's not what prayer is about. Prayer is about talking to God and asking for stuff and praising God, but it's not about listening and getting something back. So ancient Semitic languages, big breath again for people, don't have words that mean to sit still, be motionless, or be in one place. This isn't there at all. They only have, like, instead of, you wouldn't say, I am standing. You would say, I am coming to standing. That is, I'm in the process of coming to standing. Like the somatic psychologists talk about, we are feeling ourselves as we come to standing. And then there's a brief bit where we're motionless. And then there's further movement, even if it's small movement. But actually, for the ancient nomadic Semites, ancient nomads, you know, everything's always moving and changing. There isn't a static sense of self. There isn't a static sense of anything. And this is why you also do not have, you guys will like this, you don't have being verbs in ancient Semitic languages. That is, you cannot actually say, I am. You cannot say, we are. You cannot say he, she, it is. This is am, are-ness. That is, okay, I am Neil. That doesn't make any sense to an ancient Semitic speaker. You could say, I'm called Neil. But I'm not Neil. I'm not a word. You know, and I'm not what I was 10 years ago, much less, you know, yesterday, really. If I'm aware of my, you could say, both sides of my being. So this is difficult for people to wrap their heads around, because then they say, and we can go into this, of course, you know, what about all these I am statements? Or what about, you know, what does the burning bush say to Moses and stuff like that? So,
1: yeah, I think when you address those kinds of formulations, you do explain them more from a process point of view, even the beginning of the Lord's Prayer has that that dynamic sense. The way you translate it or the way you render it, I guess is probably maybe a better word, is
2: yes,
1: there's this dynamic happening that's happening, and we're turning our attention to it. You know, it's not like this fixed Father in heaven. It's this ongoing process of creation.
2: Yeah, you know, when I did Prayers of the Cosmos 30 plus years ago, almost, I don't know how long ago it was, you know, I did this, O Birther, Father, Mother of the Cosmos, as the first line of the prayer. And that was as far as I'd gotten. And now in the new book, I've corrected that, I would say, because it's really more like parenting. It's this process reality. If it's fathering and mothering, again, this dual intermingled sort of selfness that is idealized, then it's a process. It's fathering, mothering, if you will, of the cosmos. So things are always in motion. Things are in change. Creation is always happening. Creation is possible. Things are not fixed, done, over, cut and dry. So
1: one thing I wanted to ask, you know, because we're talking about the Semitic languages and this function, is the function or the sensibility and even the ability to like translate down to the letter level something that's a feature of Semitic languages in general with their consonantal structures and their relationship with vowels? Or is it more of a function of the way ancient languages were used? Because I use the contrast with like Sanskrit, which is a language that comes up in a lot of sacred texts. And yes. Sanskrit decidedly has the verb to be in it in all its many conjugations. And yet a reading of Sanskrit has to go back to the roots, and all the roots seem to be like verbal roots that from which nouns may form and verbs may form and conjugations and declensions may color, but it's still these roots. And it has a similar feel to this, the way you describe letters in a Semitic language as having this kind of livingness and, the Kabbalah would say, a formulaic kind of composition that gives rise to a greater reality.
2: Yeah, I think that's exactly right. I'd say it's part, in terms of the Semitic language, it's partly about the roots, but the roots enable, people to articulate, to speak into their reality, their outer reality, this sense of human consciousness as embedded in within what is with around us, which is in process. And so we're in process, we're in motion, we're in the sense of change. It's really the cosmology, the epistemology, that is the way of knowing, and then this sort of where human consciousness is. I would only say that probably, and this is speculation on my part, probably the Eastern traditions, or out of which Sanskrit comes, they probably reached agriculture earlier than the ancient Semites did. They were probably nomadic for longer than may have happened in Asia. So this is why this would be the only difference. But the individual letter sounds, if you will, were not simply squiggles written on a page. As I said, as I was indicating when I spoke about nafsha and rucha, Jesus's two words for self and soul, these are sounds, experiences of the breath in the body that then allow them to articulate, to speak into existence, to name phenomena as they felt around them. That is, the way things appear to them were expressed in these early words. So hence, again, back to Genesis, God speaks the universe into existence in Genesis in Hebrew. If you look at the Hebrew, as I have, you know, every time it says, and God said, let there be blah, blah, blah, the word for say is a little bit different. And they all have to do with not just, okay, there were thought bubbles, and God, you know, says, okay, this is, and then it happens. No, these are like energies that are engraved into reality. In fact, one of the words for say means to engrave. Another one means to sort of like radiate bundles of light into reality, all of this. So you could say that, you know, things that we now, you have to go to quantum metaphors, quantum physics metaphors to sort of tie together. But this is why I believe that, you know, the letter sounds evolve in this way too, that it's all about relationship, if you will, inner, outer connection. And then later, as I've pointed out in my book, I think it's probably not able to be argued with, people speak language first with this relationship aspect, creating phenomena around them with words, if you will. And then later, grammar comes in and tries to, okay, this is it. You know, we're not going to change the language anymore. That's it. So grammar comes in at a much later stage in the development of human language, certainly in Semitic languages. This is arguably true. Even in the case of Prophet Muhammad, the Quran in which he speaks the language, the Quran in which the language comes through him, if you will, does not yet have a fixed grammar. It does not at that point, no matter what some Muslim scholars say. That only happens 200-300 years after his time, and the grammar fixes the meanings in a way that is, again, akin to theology.
1: And, interesting.
2: And is developed, guess what, in the period of empire. Which is another whole story that, you know, unfolds there.
1: But yeah, and there's one other point, I think, with this conversation about language that struck me, that I appreciated your kind of pragmatism about. I think that shows up in one of your appendixes, but it's a comment about people writing to you asking for a phrase to be translated into Aramaic for them, and you kind of say, it's not magical. It's not a magic language, I think I'm sensitive to this because, you know, so often we'll encounter folks in Hindic traditions, that, especially Westerners, who want to impose on Sanskrit this, like, it's the fundamental language. It's, you know, every sound.
3: This is the basic sounds, right, of human reality, right, et cetera.
2: Yeah.
1: And what you emphasize here, getting back to the Aramaic Jesus, is, It's not the language per se, but the power of the approach that you have is that if you can connect with the person who's speaking the language by understanding the language and inhabiting the language and inhabiting the universe of that language, that you can come into closer relationship with the speaker. And hence, you know, the logic for the project makes perfect sense, that you can come closer to Jesus by interpreting and understanding what he's saying in the language that he used.
3: In the language that he used embodied.
1: Yes.
2: Yes, very much. You know, take it into your belly, right. You know, let it be digested there, you know, into the deeper heart, as the Semitic languages would call it, you know, into your solar plexus, and, you know, let it live there, and then hopefully that helps you reconnect to something greater. I think that's extremely important. I mean, I was a little bit leery of using, I mean, I often tell people, yeah, it's not magic, you know, but on the other hand, magical, what we today call magical things do happen, but just like the word miracle, they can be understood as the way humanity saw just about everything in the times before we lived under the illusion that we could A, control our food supply, and B, hoard more than we needed individually for a particular day. So, you know, this is a big, big shift of consciousness. So, yeah, I do still get these emails and things like that. I expect I always will. And in some cases, if it is a word that Jesus used, I'll say, well, yeah, it's this word, you know, you can find it on such and such a page and in one of my books. But you know, in many cases, it's a later word that isn't even around at the time of Jesus, because it already indicates that inner-outer split.
1: Mm. Oh, that's interesting.
2: It's a word that we've used as

0: values and even, words themselves. But one of the things you also bring up in the book, which I appreciated because I've seen it before, is the everyday relationships. So when you were talking about the condition of people in, the Levant in the first century, there are relationships of patriarchal domination at the most basic level.
1: Yes.
0: You refer to the fact that in many cases people are forced into a relationship with a so-called patron, the Latin word, by which people had to call their patron father.
1: Yes.
0: And just the ramifications of what that means with relation to the previous understanding of the word for father are immense.
1: Yeah. I mean, Jesus says, quite clearly, don't call anyone father, except for that reality, fathering, mothering from which you come. And so that was both a political and in our terms today, a political and a spiritual, a revolutionary statement. Just that enough would have been enough to get him, crucified. Yeah, no, it was very much a patronage-based society. We still find that in many places in the world today, even so-called modern politics, particularly in our own countries, so-called Western democracies, you find this. Well, if you're part of the inner club, you do me a favor, I do a favor. If I get in power, then you get this position, and on and on and on. And people think that's somehow different from the mafia, which it isn't really. But I mean, the and I and I'm using these terms to sort of shock people. But well, this was the social structure for much longer than Western democracy was. You had family, and you helped your family, and then you had to define who's the family. Who's in and who's out. This is why you have so many modern spiritual groups talking about themselves as a family. And sometimes that's helpful, and many times it's not at all helpful because it's the same sort of patronage system. Well, if you do this for me or overlook that, then you'll get this position or that or whatever. So these sorts of things, go on. We just have to take them as the way the human self has evolved over time. And then make the change, make the turn in our own lives, and then hopefully begin to help others make it by our own example. And perhaps by taking action in a way that we would never have foreseen if we hadn't touched the deeper aspect of our soul self, which allows us to imagine this newer reality, one more, as Jesus would call it, more in balance would be the best word. He uses the word chenuta. In one of the Beatitudes, it's this inner connection of, you could say, of inner honesty. I would it's hard to translate as one word. It's an inner honesty and an outer justice. Inner honesty, outer justice. Like honesty meaning like, okay, really honest with where I am and my own limitations and what I'm projecting onto others. And then when I become clear about that, then I will be more just with those around me. And so, and we're looking for that sort of shift in culture, big time.
0: Well, that's and one of the things that you point out, which you're not original in pointing out, but it takes on a different meaning within the context that you present in the book about how Yeshua, Jesus would have understood what he was saying, and that is the point about you say that in the Hebrew texts, a prophet does not love his followers, but Jesus loves his followers and makes a virtue of that. And that's a really, I mean, I've seen that written before, that Jesus is doing something original here. But
1: Yes.
0: I'd like you to talk about that for our listeners for a moment, because it strikes me as

0: Well, it's obviously still relevant, number one.
1: Yes.
0: But it also emerged as this new thing with him.
1: Yes. That seems to be something that he was bringing into human consciousness in a big way.
0: Mm-hmm.
1: If you look at the Hebrew prophets, they're really more like shaman. The Hebrew prophet is like a shaman.
0: Yeah.
1: That is, he's like a, and again, excuse the way I'm using these terms, he travels into other realities. He brings back things that will help people, messages.
0: Mm-hmm.
1: He may have a successor or he may not have. And he undergoes quite extreme austerities on his own,
0: mm-hmm.
1: fasting, this and that, who knows what else they did. And so has quite an extreme life and lifestyle. Look at Job. I mean, my God, you know, or read, if you want to read an interesting book, you've probably read it, read book, Jung's Answer to Job, which I think recreates some of this quite nicely in a certain way, the extreme contradictions that these Hebrew prophets would have felt within them to try to resolve this inner outer. You know, it's like, gosh, we're just sort of getting used to having a self here, and it's getting more selfy, and how do we stay open? And so we can't all do it. And so these prophets are going to help us do that. Well, in addition to making the heart more the focus of his teaching, lebha, as Jesus calls it in Aramaic, he also shows us, okay, a big feature of using your heart is to, as he says, love one another. Love those that are close to you in a deeper way. Love them not just from your personal, perhaps selfish, veiled, occluded love, but love them in a bigger way. And he uses this bigger word for love also in the toward the end of John's Gospels, in this lovely, this beautiful farewell talk he has with his students that I include as a large part of the book, toward the end of the book, how he's trying to transmit things to them. You know, we talk about spiritual transmission today and the different way different teachers have transmitted to their students. He, Yeshua, tries to transmit in words. Certainly we have the evidence of the words, in actions, and then in something that is in with all of those, his breath, that which cannot be communicated in concepts. So he uses stories, likenesses, the embeddedness, for instance, of the vine, this whole vine and branches thing, which he uses as, I think it's the last of these so-called I am statements. And again, we alluded to it before. He's really saying, I, if you connect your inner self, that is your inner sense of self in the deepest way, to its source, then, you know, you will know which way to go in life. You will have the energy to travel that way. You will see the path ahead of you. That's basically a brief gloss on I am the way, the truth, and the life. Connecting I, real self, you could say, small self to bigger self, this is your way. Then at the end, he talks about this is, okay, this I, it is my connection I, which is transmitting to you, if you will. I'm connected from that place. So don't worry about me going. Don't worry about me not being here in the body. And you are the ones that are the you. And again, it's not you are either. He says, but I have to use R. You are receiving this like a grafted stock into a parent vine. So I am that parent that is supporting the new growth. And I'm going to support you with this flow of the juice of the transmission until you're ready to be your own, you know, be your own grapevine. There you go. There's an affirmation for you. So because, it, you know, that's how grafts took, and grafts were around in the ancient world, and they were used in ancient vineyards. People had knowledge of that. So he uses this very much. And this is why he says, abide in me and I in you. He says, okay, if you rest in this inner transmission that you've gotten from me, you'll feel me there. You know, you won't feel me in the body, but you'll feel my sense of self helping you. And then you will grow into your own. You will bear your own fruit. And here's where he again says at the end of John, those who come after me will bear fruit. They'll do the same work that I have done and greater, even greater than these things. That was his vision. That was his hope anyway.
0: That's very beautifully summarized. And you're right. It's a substantial part of the book. And I'm glad in this conversation, you actually made the point about how people in that time would have understood grafting, because that actually elucidates very clearly this metaphor, this extended metaphor that he's using in the Gospel of John, or is being used in the Gospel of John.
1: Yeah.
0: So thank you.
1: Yeah, he uses a lot of planting images, mostly nature images.
0: Yeah.
1: And then other very, you could say, sometimes unusual or common images. Also in the Gospel of Thomas, which I bring in large bits of in the last part of the book in relation to the Gospel of John, because basically from what we know from reasonable historical research, not the unreasonable ones in my book, but that the Thomas communities and the John communities knew one another. When they were remembering things, they remembered different things, but they weren't that different. Mm-hmm. They were not that different if you look at them through an Aramaic lens.
0: Got it.
1: Yeah, so that's really important. And he alludes to things. Why does he use stories? Why does he use pictures or striking images? Well, you know, they're like teaching stories or koans, or, you know, they are like this, but, you know, he was there. Well, I don't remember when the sixth patriarch is, but anyway, maybe they were, these sort of things were already known in the ancient world. So it's very likely, but he uses these methodologies to elude, you could say, the conceptual mind, which is just beginning to develop this thing about, you know, belief. Yeah. I have to believe certain thoughts. I have to believe certain concepts. It's only going to be this way, only this way, only this way. So I often want, as one of the first things I point out to people, is that Jesus never asked anyone to believe in him. That's, again, a mistranslation, or I could say a vast misinterpretation of the preposition. He says, believe within me. Trust, and believe means have trust, not believe a concept. Have trust in this reality, and believe with along with and within me. Do it, you know, if you want some help, do it like I do, and then you'll do it your own way.
2: Well, that's a good way to start to bring this conversation to a close. It is a remarkable book.
0: It's a real contribution.
2: I gained
1: Thank
2: a lot
1: you,
2: out of it. Actually,
1: it
2: will resonate with me for quite a while. So it is officially published beginning of October, right?
1: Yeah, I think some people have already received it, they've told me. And
2: okay.
0: Well, that's the way the publishing world works, really.
1: Yeah. So it won't be in the UK or the rest of the world for a little bit in the English, and we'll see about the foreign editions. So you know, run out and buy 10 of them.
0: And give them to your friends and the people who have questions.
1: There's a certain bookstore at Sebastopol.
0: That's right.
2: There we go.
1: And I hope to visit you again when I'm there again. So,
0: please do. Yeah, let us know. We would love to have you come.
1: I hope to be there over, you know, just around Easter again next year. So,
0: perfect.
1: Good. Well, if the universe cooperates, I will be there.
0: That will be great.
2: Let's definitely.
0: I'll invite you to my 70th birthday party the week after.
1: Fabulous. Accepted.
0: Okay.
2: Right. Well, Neil, it was wonderful to both read this book and to talk to you about it. And we very much appreciate the work that you're doing.
1: Thank you. I appreciate you both too, Rob and Stuart, and the fact that you're, how can I put it? You're not afraid of using the mind in a proper way. Because there is a proper way to use
0: there,
1: the mind.
0: There is a proper way.
1: My final sermon would be a lot of spiritual groups to say, no, we don't want any thoughts. We don't want any ideas. We just want experience. Well, experience is also relative. I mean, people have all sorts of experiences which may be completely counter to what's going on around them.
0: God didn't make a mistake creating the human mind. Let's put it that way.
1: It's not the greatest thing in the world, but it's what we have, and we right. can use it properly.
0: Exactly.
1: With heart.
2: Yes, with heart.
0: All right. Absolutely. Well, that's a great place to end. Thanks so much, Neil.
1: Thank you, gentlemen. Take care.
2: All right.
1: Have a great rest of your day.
0: Thank you. Same to you.
3: 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This is your host, Stuart Goodnick. This week on the show, we featured a pre-recorded conversation with Neil Douglas Klotz about his latest book, Revelations of the Aramaic Jesus, The Hidden Teachings on Life and Death, published by Hampton Roads. Neil Douglas Klotz, PhD, is a renowned writer in the fields of Middle Eastern spirituality and the translation and interpretation of the ancient Semitic languages of Hebrew, Aramaic, and Arabic. He was, for many years, the co-chair of the Mysticism Group of the American Academy of Religion. He currently lives in Scotland. Thank you for joining us once again for The Mystical Positivist. 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
3: 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On this week's show, we'll feature Tennessee-based old-time string quartet, the Stones River Reelers, recorded live at our annual String Band Music and Arts Festival. In the vault, we'll hear an archival recording of our old friend Mark Jones, and guest host Dr. Brooks Blevins discusses the exact location of the Ozarks. That's this week on Ozark Highlands Radio. The Stones River Reelers are a Tennessee-based traditional old-time quartet. Self-described as hardcore traditional music from the heart of the Volunteer State, the Reelers recreate not only the sound, but also the feel and flair of early American hillbilly dance music of the 78 Speed Records era. Let's listen as they kick off their first set with the traditional tune, Turkey in the Straw.

0: Well, thanks everyone for coming out. We made a little bit of a trek from Middle Tennessee today. We
1: didn't hit 6 hours.
0: We didn't hit any deer until we got to Arkansas.
1: They was awfully small, though.
2: Yeah, this one's called the Arkansas Sheik.
1: Don't throw anything at us after this. It paints a poor picture of your state.

0: Thank you. 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We got Michael Klug on the fiddle. And then we got Seth Shumate on the tin sandwich. And I'm Aaron.
1: Mississippi Aaron Stevens on the banjo. I've got a fiddle tune here.

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And our agriculture is going through a hard time as it is. We don't need any of those bugs back here. 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That was a $10 billion travesty.

0: Should we wake old Lula up?
1: Yeah, go ahead and get her out.
2: She's sleepy.
1: Get her out of bed.
2: Sleepy Lula, we're trying to wake her up.

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1: Hey, Aaron, I heard your hen house got broken into.
2: Oh, it did.
0: Goodness.
3: Who do you think done it?
2: I'm not sure, but I'm going to find out. I do believe.
3: You got one of those ring cams on there?
2: Let me tune this thing. No, I don't believe I do have one of those ring cameras. You got to pay monthly for one of those. This is old Riley Puckett tune.

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1: You've been listening to the Stones River Reelers, playing a whole set of traditional tunes. After Turkey in the Straw, we heard the Arkansas Chic, Patty Won't You Drink Some Good Old Cider, the Boll Weevil Song, Sleepy Lou, and Who Broke the Lock. When we come back after this short break, come with me down to the vault with a question for our producer, Jeff Glover. This is Ozark Highlands Radio.

0: Welcome back to Ozark Highlands Radio. Hey, let's go down to the vault right now. I've got a question for Jeff Glover. Howdy, Jeff.
1: Well, hello, Dave. How are you?
0: I'm doing good. How about you?
1: Man, I'm just doing fantastic.
0: Well, with all this music and piles around you, I bet it keeps you happy, doesn't it?
1: It does.
0: You know, this week we've got our show about the Stones River Reelers,
1: mm-hmm.
0: and I've been listening to some of that good banjo playing,
1: mm-hmm.
0: and it made me think about the old keeper of the vault, Mark Jones.
1: Oh, yeah.
0: Mark was, of course, he was Grandpa Jones' son and just a terrific banjo player. You got any of his stuff close by we can listen to?
1: Oh, absolutely. I got tons of stuff from Mark. You know, Mark and I became quite good friends over the years, as you know, you
0: sure.
1: do too, really.
0: Yeah.
1: We sure do miss him. But he started playing here way back in the 70s. And there are recordings of him and his father, Grandpa Jones, and Ramona, and his sister, Elisa. Even Eloise, I think, is in here in a few places. I got tons and tons of music from Mark. In fact, I was just listening to one the other day that I hadn't heard before. It's a recording of Mark Jones with a fella named Lynn Young, and I think it's two banjos, best as I can tell.
0: Yeah, I vaguely remember Lynn Young. Mm-hmm. Of course, we are right here next to the Ozark National Forest, the Sullimore District, and as I recall, Lynn Young worked for the Forest Service back in the 70s and 80s, and I believe he was a pretty good banjo player. Let's hear what you got.
1: Here they're playing the old classic John Henry.

0: Oh, boy, that's some good banjo playing.
1: Oh, yeah, a good clawhammer banjo, right?
0: That's right. Clawhammer, of course, where instead of picking the strings, they kind of pluck them on the downstroke.
1: That's right.
0: It's got that bucka-bucka sound, which I just so much love.
1: That's great stuff, yeah.
0: Well, it's nice to hear those guys, and a good tune, too.
1: Thanks for coming down, Dave.
0: All right, see you next week.
1: Bye.
0: Let's hear some more good old-time tunes from the Stones River Reelers. The Reelers are Andrew Larson on guitar, Michael Klug on fiddle, Seth Shoemate playing harmonica, and Aaron Stevens on banjo.

0: Andrew here is a fine harmonica player as well, and I've been grooming him for a few years now to take my place when I'm gone to Myrtle Beach.
1: You want to put that kettle on?

0: Thank you, thank you. Now, Aaron, this is not only a show for him to show off his banjo gymnastics, but it's also his bachelor party.
1: What do we do now? Short life of trouble.
2: I prefer to play Long Life of Leisure.
1: That's all right.
2: I guess we'll keep it positive.
1: We can get behind that. Positive vibes only.

0: What did I tell you about no banjo on the sad songs?
1: I'm sorry. Okay. Banjo's too jaunty for songs like that.
0: That's right. Do better.
2: Now I'm going to play a little harmonica solo. This is a chicken song.

Tennessee-based old-time string band, the Stones River Reelers. Recorded last September at the Ozark Folk Center State Park String Band Music and Arts Festival. The Reelers kicked off that set with Lafayette, following that with Molly Put the Kettle On, Honeysuckle Time, a song written by J.B. Grayson 100 years ago called Short Life of Trouble, The Chicken Song, and closed with All Gone Now. We'll take another short break now. When we return in a minute, our friend Brooks Blevins will answer a question many of you may have wondered about. You're listening to Ozark Highlands Radio.

0: Welcome back to Ozark Highlands Radio. Just how big are the Ozarks? Today, folklorist and author Dr. Brooks Blevins will answer that question.
1: While the mockingbird will sing and his glorious music ring o'er the Ozark Mountains with a chime.
2: In our last trip back in the hills, we traced the origins of the name Ozark. It was a surprisingly complex story. This time, we're going to try to answer another question. Where is the Ozarks? Or where are the Ozarks, if you prefer? Let's just go get a book on Ozark geography, like Milton Rafferty's The Ozarks Land and Life, or Carl Sauer's The Geography of the Ozark Highland of Missouri, and see where they put the boundary line. If you're inside the line, you're in the Ozarks. If you're outside the line, you're not. That was easy. But it's really not that easy. Defining a region is not that cut and dried. Now, I'm not saying the esteemed geographers of the Ozarks don't know what they're doing. What they're identifying is the physical place known as the Ozark Plateau, or Ozark Highland, or Ozark Uplift. The place on the landscape whose geological and geographical consistency demarcates it from the physical regions that border the Ozarks. Places like the Delta and the Prairies and the Arkansas and Missouri and Mississippi River valleys. We know that the Ozark Highland is comprised of a diversity of subregions with different physical characteristics, from the steep, narrow hollers of the hills along the White and Current rivers to the relatively flat prairie land of the so-called Springfield Plain of southwest Missouri and extreme northwestern Arkansas and even northeastern Oklahoma, from the rolling but fertile hills that extend to within a couple of miles of the Mississippi River to the rugged Boston Mountains that form the far southern edge of the Ozarks. But according to geographers, these different places have enough in common and differ significantly enough from the places just beyond their borders that we can call this place with some certainty a region, not a uniform place, but a unified place. Even if the exact boundaries on the Ozark maps might deviate a little here and there, most geographers are in agreement on where the Ozark Plateau is and where it is not. What about mapping a social or cultural region? That's an altogether different undertaking, but it's one that is really more important to the historian or the social scientist. Many things come into play when mapping a cultural region: ethnicity, language, religion, history, and the borders are fluid and fuzzy. A cultural region is a social construct. Its existence and boundaries depend on some level on the whims of people. The fact is that not everyone who lives inside the geographer's boundaries of the Ozarks self-identifies as an Ozark.

someone at a store or a library if I'm in the Ozarks. Pretending for a moment that this isn't an odd thing to do and an odd question to hear, I generally receive a yes or no answer, sometimes with some qualifications. A few years ago, I was driving south out of Jefferson City and decided to stop in the little town of Vienna, Missouri, and ask my question. Marys County is completely within the geographer's definition of the Ozarks, and Vienna is its seat of government. So up I walked to the young lady behind the convenience store counter. "Am I in the Ozarks?" "No," she said without any hesitation. Keep in mind that someone in Vienna would have to drive about 40 miles just to get out of the geographer's Ozarks. So I followed up. "If I wanted to go to the Ozarks, where would I go?" "Take a ride on 42, she told me. "Drive about 20 miles to Iberia, and you'll be in the Ozarks." Vienna, in the physical Ozarks, but not in the cultural Ozarks. The explanation would unnecessarily prolong this treatise, but it has a lot to do with the town's German Catholic heritage, reflected in the name Vienna, and their estrangement from the earlier cultural imprint of the mass of American pioneers who settled the region in the decades before the Civil War, the kinds of pioneers who settled in Iberia, Missouri, English-speaking Protestant pioneers, mostly of British ancestry. It was these sorts of pioneers who helped forge the image of the rough and woolly backcountry Ozarker, an image that exists to some degree to this day. Some 19th century settlers within the physical Ozarks, such as the Germans who came to the northern fringes of the plateau by the thousands, maintained their own cultures and their own ethnic identities for generations, effectively seceding from the cultural Ozarks. So how do we draw a cultural boundary line around the Ozarks? Very carefully. Ultimately, the Ozarks is where the Ozarkers live. And where do the Ozarkers live, you wonder? Well, you may just have to stop and ask.

We'll close off with three more tunes from the Tennessee-based Stones River Reelers, starting with what is arguably the best square dance tune ever written, Sally Gooden.

0: Well, we have time for a request, I guess.
1: Yeah.
0: Now, depends on which president's going to be on that tip. Better be Washington. Yesterday, Aaron's cat bit him on the hand.
1: And he's with us today.
0: And it was swollen up like it was a rattlesnake that bit him.
1: He's putting on a show for you, even though he's an invalid recovering. All right, Arkansas Traveler, Four Taters.

We got the signal for one more. Now, if you thought that one was fast, that was a barn burner. Get the insurance money. We're going to play you one called Cherry River Rag.

0: Thank you all so much for coming out.
1: That's the Stones River Reelers. That is good, pure old-time music right there. You heard it right here at the Ozark Folk Center.
2: The Stones River Reelers, knocking out some more good traditional dance tunes to close out this week's show. After kicking off Sally Gooden, we heard the Milwaukee Blues, Arkansas Traveler, and the Cherry River Rag. Thanks so much for listening to our show this week. This is your host, Dave Smith. We'll be back next week with more good music and folklore from the Ozark Mountains. 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
2: 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My name is Haley Palumbo, and I'm the host of The Year Is as part of the KOWS Radio Summit. The Year Is a radio program in which I select a more or less random year and play tracks I find interesting, obscure, or personally enjoy. You'll hear familiar and unfamiliar tracks spanning a multitude of genres. The first episode's year is 1981. Hot on the tails of the hedonistic 1970s, 1981 found popular culture in a state of productive confusion. Punk had fractured, disco was supposedly dead, and musicians were busy inventing the future.

0: Yorkshire Ripper Squad detectives from Friday, has been charged with the murder of the student Jacqueline Hill last November. He's Peter William Sutcliffe, aged 35, a lorry driver from the Bradford suburb of Heaton. He was arrested in Sheffield on Friday night. Mr. Sutcliffe is married. He and his wife have no children. This evening, more than 1,000 people waited outside the magistrate's court in Dewsbury, where he was remanded in custody for 8 days. His wife and his father sat in court for the brief hearing. Ken Reese was there too.
1: The crowd began to gather early this morning outside the courtroom in freezing weather. They had a long wait. It was nearly 5 o'clock before the police convoy arrived outside the tiny court. They numbered up to 1,000 and lines of police held them back. There was a great deal of noisy shouting, much of it obscene.

You just heard The Electrician by the Walker Brothers, Ripper Territory by White House, and then Bette Davis Eyes by Kim Carnes. Yes, the real nerds among you might object that The Electrician first appeared on Night Flights, the Walker Brothers album, in 1978. Correct, you get a gold star for that, but I pulled it from the 1981 Shutout EP, released by the Walker Brothers, and that EP just features the tracks that Scott Walker wrote. So since it was pulled from that 1981 EP, it makes it legal for tonight's purposes. I will shamelessly weaponize technicalities and exploit any loophole available to smuggle Scott Walker into the ears of an unsuspecting public. Now, more music.

You just heard The Twist, which is popularized by Chubby Checker and subjected to the Klaus Nomi treatment. During the episode's research, I came across a funny YouTube comment underneath the video for Klaus Nomi's Simple Man that reads as follows. Klaus was the first friend I made in New York City in 1978, at a bus stop. I was eating a vending machine honey bun. He said, "Next time I see you, don't be eating that shice." Unique doesn't cover it. He was delightful in every respect. This is especially funny because Klaus Nomi was a pastry chef. He was an intimidating presence, and I can say that if I were that fellow at the bus stop, I never would have eaten a vending machine pastry ever again.

You just heard Help Me Somebody by David Byrne and Brian Eno, and then Riot in Lagos by Ryuichi Sakamoto, a track that's, to me, so far ahead of its time it still sounds like it's transmitting from somewhere slightly beyond the present. I used to be more of a Yellow Magic Orchestra fan than a fan of Sakamoto's solo work, but the deeper I went into his catalog, the more obvious it became that he was operating on a different plane of existence than the rest of us. My favorite work of his is an album that he released of all of the music and sound he did for commercials and television in Japan. The tracks are 1 to 2 minute, you know, miniature compositions, but many of them feel as fully realized and emotionally potent as pieces 10 times their length. And they also possess that sort of slick, shiny, hyper-modern quality that's so characteristic of a lot of early Japanese electronic music. It's just immaculate and synthetic, but it still manages to be warm and very human. I would recommend looking that album of commercial music up. I frankly don't remember what it's called, but you'll find it if you Google it. All right, more music now.

gentlemen down here, I have put in industry, representing all phases of it. I have represented all.

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I tell them that we are one of the newest fields in the state of, let's put it like this, in Northern California. And a lot of people ask me, where can I locate plants? And they're interested in getting out of this territory down here. I don't know why. I guess it's a smog.

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And the theme that I use, curiosity led to discovery of gas and oil in Contra Costa County.

never did realize.

You just heard Double Dutch Bus by Frankie Smith, followed by A Nice Place to Live off of Negative Land's album Points. The first track is pure kinetic joy, rubber band funk, and playground language. And the other is classic Negative Land, which is, you know, disorienting, funny, sinister, and suspicious of the manufactured language of American comfort. Both tracks play with words in a really interesting and funny fashion, just in different ways. And that's sort of a part of what was so beautiful about the year 1981. The shiny consumer future was being aggressively marketed, while artists in the margins were already cutting it apart with scissors and tape. Everyone seemed to sense something enormous was changing, even if they didn't have the language for it yet. Or perhaps they did, and they simply chose to speak in tongues. 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

You just heard Da Da Da by Trio and Try It Out by Gino Socio. I admittedly don't know much about Gino Socio. He's a Canadian disco record producer and songwriter, and I found that track very catchy. The Trio track, however, I'm very familiar with and love. It's one of my favorite songs, but admittedly that statement has become somewhat meaningless coming from me because I declare something to be one of my favorite songs at an absurd rate, but what can I say? I just really love music, and I'm constitutionally incapable of moderation when it comes to enthusiasm. But the Trio track is really perfect to me. There's so little happening, but it's compositionally just

incredible. It manages to be funny, exciting, catchy, charming, and totally alienating all at once. Da da da sounds like a novelty song until you really sit with it a few hundred times. After that, it starts to sound sort of philosophical. Well, we're nearing the end of this program. I'm going to close with a track called Oh Superman by Laurie Anderson. I admittedly didn't really like this song the first time I heard it, but it started to grow on me during COVID. It sort of mirrored the isolation I felt at the time, performing daily routines for an audience of one, moving through repetitive cycles of work, sleep, and that vague dread that I think a lot of people felt during the pandemic. That relentless vocoder pulse, ha, ha, ha, ha, started to feel eerily familiar, like the mechanical rhythm of routine itself.

KOWSLB 92.5 FM, Occidental, California. I'm Gary Sherwood. This is The Trip, a rediscovery of the 1960s. Tonight we'll be hearing music from James Brown, Gene McDaniels, Dave Clark Five, Barbra Streisand, Isley Brothers, Freddie King, The Irish Rovers, Chubby Checker, Bob and Earl, and so many others. This month, June 1969, Joan Namath resigns from the NFL after Football Commissioner Pete Rozelle said he must sell his stake in a bar. Mickey Mantle gives his farewell speech at Yankee Stadium as number 7 is retired. 200,000 attend Newport 69, the then largest pop concert in Northridge, California. Born in June of 1969, actor Peter Dinklage, tennis great Steffi Graf, and rapper Ice Cube. The number one record on the Billboard singles chart this week in 69 was Get Back by the Beatles, but over in the UK, it was a different Beatles song that was topping their charts.

Here's Billy J. Kramer with the Dakotas. Sing the Burt Bacharach Hal David tune Trains and Boats and Planes. That was a top 12 hit in the UK in 1965. Ahead of that, from 69, we heard The Who with I'm Free, taken from the album Tommy. Dave Clark 5, You Got What It Takes, title cut from their 1967 LP. That song originally hit from R&B artist Marv Johnson. And Pete from Novato requested that tune. And the Beatles got us started with The Ballad of John and Yoko, which was topping the UK charts this week in 1969. I'm Gary Sherwood. This is The Trip, heard exclusively on Cows FM, The Mighty Moo. I do this every Saturday night, playing my favorite music from my favorite decade for music. Now, next Saturday night will be July 4th, and I will be on the air, but it will be the first Saturday of the month, and so we're going to do a special. I think I may have initially announced a couple of weeks ago I was going to do a 1971 special. I think I'm going to push that back a month. We'll do 1971 for the first Saturday in August, and 1971 is a great year, so I can't wait to do that. But for next Saturday, because it will be Independence Day, I thought I'd do a couple of things. For one, I'm going to open the show, the first half hour, I'll play the number one record in Billboard for every July 4th between 1960 and 69. So that'll be roughly the first half hour of the show. We'll then follow that with an hour and a half of Motown favorites. Because remember, Motown's slogan on the label was the sound of young America. So that is next Saturday night. And if you have a request for this evening, could be a 60s hit single or a B-side, an album cut, a live track, maybe even an alternate take, you can give me a call here at 707-755-9250. If I don't have the song with me this week, I will try to get it for a future show. Right now, on the trip, because we don't have enough songs with the words Humpty Back Camels, here are the Irish Rovers.

looked up from the rocks and they cried, and the waters came down and sort of floated them away. And that's why you never seen a unicorn to this very day.

Johnny Rivers, Poor Side of Town. Song topped both the U.S. and the Canadian charts in the fall of 66. That was an all-star session. You had Larry Nechtel on the piano, Hal Blaine on drums, the Blossoms led by Darlene Love or singing backup. Just a murderer's row of musicians on that record. So it had to go to number one. Dionne Warwick gave us the theme from The Valley of the Dolls, written by Andre and Dori Previn for the movie of the same name. Some other movie music here. Windmills of Your Mind was by Dusty Springfield. Now, it's Noel Harrison who sings the song over the opening credits of that movie, but we heard the Dusty Springfield version, which was a big hit in the spring of 69. And the Irish Rovers got things started with their 1968 hit, The Unicorn. Got a call from Mark Nicholas, fellow DJ here in town. And Mark was telling me that the Irish Rovers were not really Irish, that they actually formed in Toronto. They were Irish emigres. They originally came from Ireland. They weren't faking the accents or anything. But when they put the group together, they were in Toronto. Now, Mark, if you don't know, he is on KRCB, my former station, on Wednesdays. And this coming Wednesday night, tune into his show when he will be celebrating Canada Day with a whole bunch of Canadian artists. And I asked if he was going to play the Irish Rovers, and he said, nope, he's already played them before, so he's looking for other Irish acts to play, other Canadian acts to play. So that will be this coming Wednesday. I believe Mark is on 8 to 10 on Wednesdays on KRCB. You can tune it in online if you don't live here in Sonoma County, and it's just a great show in general. I've guested on Mark's show a few times, and he's guested on mine. In fact, Mark, we'll have to do that again soon. It's been a few years now. Right now on the trip, the Rolling Stones.

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From the fourth album, Another Side of Bob Dylan, released in August of 64, we heard I Don't Believe You. Ahead of that, Early Morning Rain was from Gordon Lightfoot, from his first LP, Lightfoot, released in March of 66 on UA Records. Joni Mitchell gave us Chelsea Morning from her second LP, Clouds, released in 69. And Rolling Stones, off the album Rolling Stones Now, got things started with, Oh Babe, We Got a Good Thing Going. Yes, we do, and it's called The Trip, and I do it every Saturday night between 8 and 10, playing my favorite music from the 1960s, my favorite decade for music, and it should be yours as well, right? Everything before the 60s was prologue, everything since merely epilogue. It's time for our weekly 60s reading. I'm going to go back to the book, The Heart of Rock and Soul, the 1001 Greatest Singles Ever Made, by the Detroit rock critic Dave Marsh. Entry number 37, Bernadette by the Four Tops. Produced by Brian Holland and Lamont Dozier. Written by Brian Holland, Lamont Dozier, and Eddie Holland. Released on the Motown label in 1967. Peaked at number 4 in Billboard. Here is what Dave Marsh has to say about it. Phil Spector called Bernadette a black man singing Bob Dylan. And indeed, when Levi Stubbs sings, They Pretend to Be My Friend, his cadence is as unmistakably Dylan-esque as anything that ever came from the mouths of the Byrds or Manfred Mann. As the final leg of Hollandozer Holland's Great Four Tops trilogy, Bernadette is wreathed in the same dark, foreboding atmosphere as Reach I'd All Be There and Standing in the Shadows of Love. Levi Stubbs struggling his way out of a similar sea of contrasting melodies, pushed and prodded by the bass, provoked into near panic by sharp, keening flute and organ. All the while, he struggles to tell one of the most scarifying tales in the history of rock and romance. Bernadette is not only Levi's lover, she's a mystical symbol of what men spend their lives battling to discover. Stubbs sings from within a tumultuous emotional whirlpool, boasting of Bernadette's charms and bitterly mocking other men's attempts to win her. But how can they control you, sweet Bernadette, when they cannot control themselves, Bernadette, from wanting you, needing you, Bernadette? Telling this part of the story, Stubbs becomes virtually paranoid, claiming not only that everyone else is looking for what this charmed couple has found, but that every other friend he has really only wants to steal her away. They give the world and all they own for just one moment we have known. The source of his paranoia comes clear enough. He's not a healthy love man, but a desperate love addict, for whom Bernadette is not only his lover but a definition of self, their relationship not nurturing but perpetually inflammatory. Even his praise for Bernadette, in you I have what other men long for, all men need someone to worship and adore, smacks of a junkie's self-justification. And so, when his voice breaks close to a sob as he implores his beloved to keep on loving me, Stubbs speaks as nothing more than a guy craving a fix. Other men just want Bernadette. Stubbs needs her to live. Engulfed and trapped by the power of his own passions, needing what even Bernadette cannot ultimately provide, Levi Stubbs becomes a symbol of every guy who tried to find outside himself what only can grow internally. If the potency of his embroilment at first seems seductive, what echoes is the final line, the truth that he can't keep from expressing. And Bernadette, you mean more to me than a woman was ever meant to mean. The man reaching out just two hits before has now succumbed to the dark side of what lurks in the shadows of love.

0: KOWSLP 92.5 FM, Occidental, California. I'm Gary Sherwood. This is The Trip, a rediscovery of the 1960s. And you just had your weekly haircut, the original Broadway cast of Hair, singing Good Morning Starshine. Ahead of that, the Wee Five did You Were On My Mind. Nobody But Me was from Human Beings. Isley Brothers did Twist and Shout. And Four Tops got that set started with Bernadette, because you know what I always say, it's not really a Saturday night unless we hear some Motown. It is now 1 minute past the hour of 9 p.m. here at Cow Studios in downtown Santa Rosa. A minute past midnight for those of you listening online back east, as so many of you do. Time for the 9 o'clock block, a deeper listen to the decade. And tonight, let's go back to the year which saw the Bay of Pigs invasion, the building of the Berlin Wall, the freedom rides in the South for civil rights, the first American in space. We're going back to 1961, and for the next half hour, enjoying some great R&B hits from that year. Let's kick it off with Chubby Checker.
1: It's party time!

This week's 9 o'clock block, we heard a half hour of R&B favorites from the year 1961, closing it with Maxine Brown singing Funny. Ahead of that, I'm Telling You was by Jerry Butler. Shep in the Limelight sang Daddy's Home. I Don't Want to Take a Chance was by Mary Wells. Gene McDaniels did 100 Pounds at Clay. Jackie Wilson, I'm Coming On Back Home to You. Don't Cry Baby was from Etta James. The Marcells did their standard Blue Moon. Hit the Road Jack was from the Ray Charles. Freddie King gave us Hideaway. I Don't Mind was from James Brown. And Chubby Checker got that long set started with Pony Time. I'm Gary Sherwood. This is The Trip, heard exclusively on Cows FM. And I want to remind you, too, if you weren't listening the first hour, that my good buddy Mark Nicholas over on KRCB, another station here in Sonoma County, has a Canada Day special coming up. That is going to be this coming Wednesday night from 8 to 10 Pacific time. So go to krcb.org. to listen to my good friend Mark. He is a radio institution here in Sonoma County. Okay, I'm going to lower my voice now, and I'm going to pull off my shoes. We're going to sneak downstairs to the parents' den. What are the parents listening to tonight? Are they listening to the Rolling Stones or the Who or Dave Clark Five or anyone else we've heard tonight? No, the parents are listening to Barbara Streisand.

In the Parents' Den this week, Barbara Streisand, When Sonny Gets Blue. I was talking to my buddy Kevin earlier this week, who listens in Seattle, and he says one of his favorite parts of the show is when we sneak down into the Parents' Den. So, Kevin, I hope you enjoy that. Moving on now to this week's 60s Soundtrack Spotlight, we're going to look at the movie Baby Driver, released in 2017, directed by Edgar Wright, great British director. And Edgar Wright films are always jam-packed with terrific music. And Baby Driver is no exception. In fact, the title character, the protagonist, Baby, is obsessed with music. So he's got his Walkman on. And the film opens. Well, at first it opens with a terrific bank robbery getaway chase scene. But then after that come the opening credits, where it's Baby is sent out to get coffee for the bank robbery gang. And as he does, he's got his Walkman on, and he's kind of like half walking, half dancing down the streets of Atlanta. And wherever he goes, if he passes street signs, there's some movie titles on there, or they're on windows, or they're on doors, or, you know, it's very creative how they do the opening titles. And as he's doing all of this, here's the song that's playing.

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2: Spring is here, a suffering is here. Life is Skittles and life is beer. I think the loveliest time of the year is the spring. I do, don't you? Of course you do. But there's one thing that makes spring complete.

20-year-old Dolly Parton. Excuse me. 20-year-old Dolly Parton having her first hit on the country charts in 1966 with Dumb Blonde. Ahead of that, Poisoning Pigeons in the Park was the one and only Tom Lehrer. Bobby Fuller Four did Let Her Dance, and Bob and Earl got that set started with Harlem Shuffle. I'm Gary Sherwood. This is The Trip Herd on Cows FM. And heading into our final set of the evening here, when I was playing Dolly, I got a caller saying, hey, as long as you're playing Dolly, how about playing some Patsy? Here you go.

0: Betty Everett, You're No Good. Now, Betty was not the first person to record that Clint Ballard composition. That honor goes to Dee Dee Warwick. 1963 is when Dee Dee laid down hers. Then in late 63, Betty herself covered it. That's the version we just heard. And then in 64, the British group, the Swinging Blue Jeans, did it. Then Linda Ronstadt, 1974, and she had a number one hit with it in early 75. And then Van Halen covered that tune on their second album in 1979. So that is a well-traveled standard. And God, if I had to pick a favorite, yeah, I guess Linda's. But Betty Everett sure comes close. Ahead of that, Trouble in Mind was Nina Simone, recorded live. That was from early 1960. And she just sounded spectacular. She didn't have a lot of hit singles in her career. She was really more of like, you know, you put on a Nina Simone album and just let it wash over you. But that did get some airplay. It was an R&B favorite in early 1960. Also from 1960, Little Willie John, one of the best voices of really any decade, but particularly the 1950s and 60s when he was recording. We heard him doing A Cottage for Sale, a song written in 1929 and first recorded by the Revelers. And Patsy Cline, by request, did Sweet Dreams. And that's what I'll wish you as we close out tonight's show. You're listening to KOWSLP, 92.5 FM, Occidental, California. I'm Gary Sherwood. This has been The Trip, a rediscovery of the 1960s. It's all the time we have for tonight, but I will be back next Saturday night with a July 4th special as I play all 10 records that were number one in Billboard July 4th, 1960 through 69, followed by an hour and a half of Motown. So tune in for that. Until next Saturday, stay safe. Catch you next weekend.
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Have you got your seatbelt on? Are your tray tables stowed and the blinds raised? The Well-Mixed Flight ready for takeoff on our weekly worldwide magical mystery musical journey around the globe. It's Rupert with you in the studio for the next 2 hours. How you doing? You safe? You fit? You well? Music from rising South African star Zee Zumalo starting off today's edition. And have you ever used an e-scooter? What do you reckon? Well, the European city's banning them from 2027. More news on that soon. You should see.

music from Romania, that's Mira and Love Again. Before that, Mr. Ed Sheeran, of course, and Camera here on your Global Hits radio show. Now, how's your week been so far? How's it going in the Palmer household? Excellent, thank you. Little Peanuts helping out at an open air karate grading competition last weekend under the sweltering sun. So, a fun time had by all. Now, have you ever ridden an e-scooter in a city centre? Well, a European city is banning them from 2027 due to the number of accidents. We'll delve deeper next. You'll be-

0: It's a catastrophe, nothing less.
1: You know, as a musician, the wind is always carrying us. When the happy wind come across, you can go with that breeze and see how the life is going on. You see, musician was not born to be struggled. So if you have the chance to go further, I'm very much happy about that.

Our news story around Brussels banning e-scooters coming up real soon. But before all that, do you know who they are? The Sierra Leone Refugee All-Stars. Interesting story around their formation. A group of individuals fleeing a brutal civil war in Sierra Leone in the late 90s, ending up at a refugee camp in neighbouring Guinea. Thereafter forming a folk group, in fact that folk group, and finding fame in the USA after they were located by a music producer. The stories of hardship and the successes from effort. Well done to them, the Sierra Leone Refugee All-Stars on the World Mix.

0: have you ever used an e-scooter? You know, hiring an e-scooter if you're on a city break somewhere in Europe. Well, a European city has banned a mode of transport that's popular with tourists on day trips after a huge number of accidents were reported in the past year alone. Yeah, Brussels in Belgium will rid its streets of shared e-scooters as from January next year, with authorities in the Brussels capital region announcing the move last week. Currently, the Belgium capital has two remaining scooter operators, that's Bolt and Dot, and once their licenses expire at the end of 2026, they will not be renewed. This all comes about after authorities voiced their safety concerns around the use of e-scooters and the nuisance they cause to local residents. Yes, follows a move from other European cities, including Paris, Madrid and Prague, who've all got rid of the two-wheeled wonders. What do you think? A growing nuisance to other road users? Dangerous? Over 666 accidents alone in that city. Would you use them?
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Miss Ellie DeHay, middle of the night here on the World Mix. Yeah, we were able to take the Beast, which is our rather luxurious SUV, out for a run last weekend, taking little Peanut to that outdoor karate grading. The Beast, it's my middle-aged sad man syndrome. You know, you've always got to have some sort of expensive toy somewhere in a garage, and that's what it is. We don't use it that often. Such an amazing vehicle, and I think it's due a run to see the old man, who's around about 5 hours away in a care home. Maybe we'll do that next weekend. What have you been up to this week? Love to hear from you. Love to hear what's going on in your life. In our world, fellow presenter Dan Sweeney in real soon. He's here with a one-hit wonder classic from 2014.

So shall we get some shout outs, Rupert? Wishing happy birthday to listener Jean Farrow. Happy birthday to you, Jean. Also saying hi to Vicky Rameau and John Gordon tuning in, enjoying the musical journey. Thank you both. Eddie Goulding for you all right now.

So what have you been binge watching on TV recently? That's the way I do it. So for me, it's Outlast on Netflix, American survival reality competition series. One of those shows that you just got to watch again and again and again and again. Marooned on a desert island, it's all about survival and how it all plays out. Quite interesting. Check it out if you haven't seen it.

0: Ooh la la, from Benin, the unmistakable sound of Angélique Kidjo here in the World Mix. Now he's in the studio, he's ready to rumble. Dan Sweeney, fellow presenter, up next. He's here with a one-hit wonder classic from 2014.
1: 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Rupert Palmer.
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a number one smash international hit in 2014. Rude. That's Magic, a Canadian reggae fusion band based in Toronto, Ontario. The band is heavily inspired by The Police and Bob Marley and the Wailers. They're also known for having a signature reggae-influenced pop sound. They released a new single called Kiss Me in 2018. Thanks for tuning in for another look at One Hit Wonder Classic. 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We'll keep marching down the road of One Hit Wonders next time. Until then, you have a great day.

0: That's Chinese-Canadian musician Yung Kai and his 2024 breakout hit Blue playing out here on The Well Mix. Now, earlier on, we were talking about vehicles. Well, a new story still to come on today's show of an 85-year-old driver clocking 110 miles per hour, stopped and accused of street racing in Florida. Yes, unlikely drivers, hey? Or am I being ageist? 85 years young. Street racing.
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That's Juan Pablo Azai, and before that, Hannah and Bad Love here on your Global Hits radio show. And that news story of an 85-year-old stop for street racing in Florida last week in the second hour of the show, alongside a whole treasure chest of great tunes, including Monsoon, Bam Bam, Checho Corleone, O'Malley, and Chapter One, the debut release from Van Morrison this week, Stepping Back, as well as the 80s fix. It's Peter Gabriel, Sledgehammer, and Orange Juice.

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and the Petofia Global Hits radio show in Romania with Antonia, kicking matters off. Now, up real soon, chapter one. That's where we dig out the debut release from a different artist each week. And we are rewinding all the way back to 1967. Yeah, even before this old man was born, with Mr. Van Morrison's debut release. It's a classic, it's timeless, and it's up after ABBA.

It's chapter one, here on The World Mix, where we dig out the very first hit from a famous artist. It's where it all started, and it's coming up next.

So chapter one today, rewinding back to March 1967. Brown Eyed Girl, a song by Northern Irish singer and songwriter Van Morrison, released as a single in June of that year on the Bang label, peaking at number 10 on the Billboard Hot 100, spending a total of 16 weeks in the chart. Yes. Now, there's a story around the title of that song. It was originally going to be called Brown Skin Girl, but it turns out that Morrison actually changed it to Brown Eye Girl. That was a bit of a mistake. It was after they recorded the song and the tape was all boxed up that Morrison scribbled the title on the top of the packet, and he got it wrong. He wrote that instead. Turns out it wasn't a bad move.

But you know it's a different song when it starts. Jeremiah is a bulldog and he's a friend of mine. Three Dog Night, Joy to the World here in the World Mix. Now, when you were younger, did you partake in a little bit of road racing? You know, street racing and all that? Was that your cup of tea? A new story coming up of an 85-year-old stopped by the police in Florida last week for exactly that. Tut, tut. He's going to lose his license.

0: Yeah, so when you were younger, were you a little bit hot on the right pedal, you know, the loud one in your car, the one that makes it go fast? Well, going to take you over to Florida right now. Two unlikely drivers have been charged with street racing. First, going to introduce you to Mr. William Bosworth, pulled over after he was reportedly clocked going 110 miles per hour on State Road 48 in Lake County. He is 85 years young. He said he was out for a drive when another car swerved at him. Apparently, he got into a race because of that. He's got a Corvette. He said his car isn't capable of reaching speeds that high. William, the speed camera never lies, I'm afraid.
1: 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It's Art Cummins. 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

in relation to our speed demon story, Darren's got in touch. He says, Rupert, listen, when you're 85 years young and you haven't got too long left, you got to get there in a hurry, my friend. Darren, I can get you on that one. 110 miles an hour, though. It's a little bit testy. I reckon a Corvette can go that speed, though.

huge congratulations to Sasha and Kat. Mrs. and Mrs. Cray, as they're now known, got married yesterday. Wonderful news. Some lovely pictures too coming into the World Mix studio, especially for you. A special treat from the depths of the record library real soon. The 80s fix, classics from Peter Gabriel and Orange Juice on the turntable.

beautiful tune from Shakira, Acrostico, here on the World Mix. Yeah, the turntables are fired up. Turntables 1 and 2, ready to rumble with classics from Peter Gabriel and Orange Juice. It's the 86, and that's next up.

0: Do you need your 80s fix? From 1980 to 1989.
1: It's awesome. It's awesome.
0: One hit after another. 10 years of solid hits, and you can hear it right here.

the 80s fix, going back to the mid part of that decade, the infamous sound of Peter Gabriel and Sledgehammer starting us off, the lead single from his fifth studio album, So, absolute smash blockbuster. Do you remember the video for that? Very cutting edge in its day, all that stop motion photography. And then it was over to Scotland, Scottish indie pop band Orange Juice, and a song released in 1983, the second single from their album of the same name, Rip It Up. It's their only top 40 success, reached number 8 in the charts. Good memories here today on the 86. What are your memories? Why not let us know? We'll dig them out and play them next week.

Double for you from Africa, Mafika Zolo, Happiness, and before that, Mechanic, Manioro Key, and the Puritans here on the World Mix. Rapidly moving towards the top of the hour, so the flight on final approach to end destination, a chance for a couple more tunes before we say ta-ta.

So, trays in the stow position, please. Seats upright. All the blinds back open. We are en route to end destination. Thank you ever so much for your time and your company on this edition of your favourite global hits radio show. We shall do it all over again in 7 days' time. So please do make sure you got enough space in that virtual passport of yours. And we'll see you in 7 days. You, me, your friends, here on your favourite station, here on The World Mix. 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
2: Let me start fresh, shall we? I was just sitting here thinking, what kind of a show could this be? 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
3: We're delighted to have you with us, and we extend a cordial welcome to you. Now it's showtime, folks. And you can be sure it's the best show in town. Your continued patronage is very, very welcome.

0: Just press the play key, adjust the volume, and the show is ready to go on.
1: I crashed in the jungle while trying to keep my date with my little girl who was back in the States. I was stranded in the jungle, afraid and alone, trying to figure out a way to get a message back home. But how was I to know that the wreckage of my plane had been fixed by my partner who had my girl in lover's lane?
2: Meanwhile, back in the States.

0: Meanwhile, back in the jungle.
1: The boys in the jungle had me on the run when something heavy hit me like an atomic bomb. And when I woke up and my head started to clear, I had a strange feeling I was in cooking gear. I smelled something cooking and I looked to see, and that's when I found out they were cooking me.
2: Hey, let me out of here!
0: Meanwhile, back in the States...

0: Meanwhile, back in the jungle.
1: I jumped out of the pot and I finally got away. Frantic with worrying about what my baby would say. So I jumped in the ocean and I started to swim. But my chances of survival was getting mighty slim. So I thumbed down a whale who was heading my way. And I reached the States in half a day. When I got to Lover's Lane, I was almost dead. But I saw what was going on, and here's what I said.

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Hey you there, folks. This is Kitschy Mama. You're listening to The Mess Around. Thanks so much for tuning in once again. I'm here every week with some greasy rock and roll, an hour or so of moldy oldies to play for you. And we began this week's mess with a great song by Claudine Clark, doing her best Chubby Checker with Dancin' Party, off of the album Party Lights on Chancellor Records from 1962. We had Jimmy Lydon after that, a fake hit, Stranded in the Jungle, a cover on Bell Records from 1956, followed by Monkey Bite by Al Hendricks, a classic on Pike Records from 1962, and then a lovely instrumental, Heartbeat by The Day Winds on Arwen Records from 1959. We had Wisconsin's own Larry Phillipson and the Larry Lee Trio with Bitter Feelings, a great song on Kooka Records from 1965. And just now we had a garage rock classic by the Wailers out of Tacoma with Dirty Robber on Golden Crest Records from 1959. Doesn't get any better than that one. Next up, we've got Ronnie Self with Big Fool on Columbia Records from 1957 right here on The Mess Around.

0: Good evening. Ernie Anderson here. We'd like tonight to interview probably one of the most outstanding personalities in the Cleveland area and maybe of our time.
1: Talk
0: Goulardi.
1: Oh.
0: And I'm sure it's going to be a lot of laughs tonight.

0: Are you ready for him?
1: Yes.
0: Is the world ready for him? One of our most multifaceted performers. Entertainer, producer, director, writer, humanitarian, plumber. Not to mention the originator of the great American phrase, Schmelvin. Well,

Yeah, that's. What do you do that for out there? What joy do you get out of this? Why do you do this? That's a mess. Cut it out.

you there, gang. This is Kitschy Mommy. You're listening to The Mess Around. Thanks so much for tuning in this week. We began that second set with some good old rockabilly by Ronnie Self with Big Fool on Columbia Records from 1957. We had High Flying Wine by Inflammable Dan with The Igniters on Bell Records from 1963, followed by a fabulous favorite, The Rolling Stones, the Stones of the Rolling Variety, and their song Right On Baby on Decca from 1967, made an instrumental by the Vampires, Claptrap, on Parlophone Records from 1959, followed by Johnny Wiggins with Uh-Huh on Dolly from 1959, with Hazel Hayes Atkins with Tell Me Baby from the 1984 compilation Chicken Walk on DJ Jamboree Records. And just now we had one of the many ditties, The Ladins, with That's What You Do to Me on Groove Records from 1962. Thanks for listening. I got one more set for you this week, and we're going to begin with a group called The Tangle and their song Anytime, Anywhere on Canary Records out of Nashville from 1966, right here on The Mess Around.

vulture overhead. 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

0: Well, what kind of a show is it, man? 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
2: We interrupt this program to bring you important news. Due to a change in wind direction, the residue from this morning's atomic detonation is drifting in the direction of St. George. To prevent unnecessary exposure to radiation, it is better to take cover during this period. Parents need not be alarmed about children at school. No recesses outdoors will be permitted. There is no danger.
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1: Thank you ever so much for being with us. Have a good night, and we'll see you again next week. Bye, everybody. So long.

Coochie Mama here. You've been listening to The Mess Around. Thanks so much for joining me this week. In that last and final set, we began with The Tangle with Anytime, Anywhere on Canary Records from 1966. We had a great novelty by The Zanies with Do You Dig Me, Mr. Pygmy on Dory Records from 1958. Followed by another novelty instrumental by The Wild Tones with Sick Chick on Madison Records from 1959. The Doomsday Rock by Tommy Steele and the Steel Men on Decca from 1956. And the stars of the show, one of the best songs ever, the Isley Brothers and the original first recording of Nobody But Me on Wand Records from 1962. We had Wanda Jackson with Fallen off of her album There's a Party Going on Capitol Records from 1961. And then a Goonie version of Strangers in the Night performed by the New Society Band. 11 Records from 1969. Just now we had a cute group called Sugar and Spice doing the Del Vikings hit Come Go With Me on Loma Records from 1964. If you like what you heard, you can join me same time, same place, and every episode of This Mess Around is archived on Mixcloud at Coochie Mama Radio. If you need some more, you can find me all over the place, Facebook, Instagram, YouTube, to name a few, where I'm sharing more radio, records, and junk all week long. My background music, as always, is Rockin' Crickets by the Rockin' Rebels on Swan Records from 1963. I'm going to leave you with one last song today, and it's going to be a mushy one by Little Bob and the Lollipops with My Heart's on Fire on La Louisiane Records from 1966. Thanks for listening, folks, and we'll see you next week. Adios!

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favorite 1950s doo-wop groups from 1954. Now let's go up to 1972 when Janice Marie Johnson and Perry Kibble formed a group, and 6 years later they added Hazel Payne, and they got a major hit.

0: If you remember back in the 1950s, Elvis was really popular, but there was another guy who was equally popular and ranked by Billboard as one of the top charting artists between 55 and 95, 220 consecutive weeks on the Billboard charts with at least one song, and sometimes more than one, every week. Unlike so many people, he used his real name as his stage name. This guy comes from Jacksonville, Florida. Can you believe he's 91 now? We're talking about the guy with the clean-cut looks and the white bucks, Pat Boone!
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2: It was a moonlit night in old Mexico. I walked alone between some old adobe haciendas. Suddenly, I heard the plaintive cry of a young Mexican girl.

It's the Timeless Oldies Variety Show on all these discerning, very smart, like even radio stations. Willie Nelson just turning 93. 93! He did this song back in 1980. You'll know this one immediately.

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the Timeless Oldies Variety Show. We got a group coming out of Tampa, Florida. They got together in 1966. Their guitarist, Mike Panera, and a drummer, Manny Bertamatti, and a singer and percussionist, Joe Lala, and a keyboard player and a bass player. Later on, joined by another keyboard player when one guy left to become a pilot. Okay, well, this guy was calling. They moved to Miami in 1968, and they helped form an innovative new music venue. And then they became the house band there. And that place featured acts like Cream and the Grateful Dead and Blood, Sweat, and Tears. And then they moved to L.A., and they signed with Atco Records. Their self-titled album came out in February of 1969. Then in April 1970, they got their second album. And this is where this big hit came from the Blues Image.

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Frank settled down out in the valley, and he hung his wild ears on a nail that he drove through his wife's forehead. He sold used office furniture out there on San Fernando Road and assumed a $30,000 loan at 15.25%, put a down payment on a little two-bedroom place. His wife was a spent piece of used jet trash, made good Bloody Marys, kept her mouth shut most of the time, had a little chihuahua named Carlos that had some kind of skin disease and was totally blind. They had a thoroughly modern kitchen, self-cleaning oven, the whole bit. Frank drove a little sedan. They were so happy. One night, Frank was on his way home from work. He stopped at the liquor store, picked up a couple of Mickey's Big Mouths, drank them in the car on the way to the Shell station, got a gallon of gas and a can. Drove home, doused everything in the house, torched it. Parked across the street laughing, watching it burn, all Halloween orange and chimney red. And Frank put on a top 40 station, got on the Hollywood freeway, and headed north. Never could stand that dog.

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It was a very good year for small town girls and soft summer nights. 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

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My name is Haley Palumbo, and I'm the host of The Year Is, as part of the Cowes Radio Summit. The Year Is a radio program in which I select a more or less random year and play tracks I find interesting, obscure, or personally enjoy. You'll hear familiar and unfamiliar tracks spanning a multitude of genres. The first episode's year is 1981. Hot on the tails of the hedonistic 1970s, 1981 found popular culture in a state of productive confusion. Punk had fractured, disco was supposedly dead, and musicians were busy inventing the future.

0: man, questioned by Yorkshire Ripper Squad detectives since Friday, has been charged with the murder of the student Jacqueline Hill last November. He's Peter William Sutcliffe, aged 35, a lorry driver from the Bradford suburb of Heaton, who was arrested in Sheffield on Friday night. Mr. Sutcliffe is married. He and his wife have no children. This evening, more than 1,000 people waited outside the magistrate's court in Dewsbury, where he was remanded in custody for 8 days. His wife and his father sat in court for the brief hearing. Ken Reese was there too.
1: The crowd began to gather early this morning outside the courtroom in freezing weather. They had a long wait. It was nearly 5 o'clock before the police convoy arrived outside the tiny court. They numbered up to 1,000 and lines of police held them back. There was a great deal of noisy shouting, much of it obscene. Before the doors of the van were opened, the accused man's father was hurried in.

You just heard The Electrician by the Walker Brothers, Ripper Territory by White House, and then Bette Davis Eyes by Kim Carnes. Yes, the real nerds among you might object that The Electrician first appeared on Night Flights, the Walker Brothers album, in 1978. Correct, you get a gold star for that, but I pulled it from the 1981 Shutout EP, released by the Walker Brothers. That EP just features the tracks that Scott Walker wrote. So since it was pulled from that 1981 EP, it makes it legal for tonight's purposes. I will shamelessly weaponize technicalities and exploit any loophole available to smuggle Scott Walker into the ears of an unsuspecting public. Now, more music.

You just heard The Twist, which is popularized by Chubby Checker and subjected to the Klaus Nomi treatment. During the episode's research, I came across a funny YouTube comment underneath the video for Klaus Nomi's Simple Man that reads as follows. Klaus was the first friend I made in New York City in 1978, at a bus stop. I was eating a vending machine honey bun. He said, "Next time I see you, don't be eating that shice." Unique doesn't cover it. He was delightful in every respect. This is especially funny because Klaus Nomi was a pastry chef. He was an intimidating presence, and I can say that if I were that fellow at the bus stop, I never would have eaten a vending machine pastry ever again.

You just heard Help Me Somebody by David Byrne and Brian Eno, and then Riot in Lagos by Ryuichi Sakamoto, a track that's, to me, so far ahead of its time, it still sounds like it's transmitting from somewhere slightly beyond the present. I used to be more of a Yellow Magic Orchestra fan than a fan of Sakamoto's solo work, but the deeper I went into his catalog, the more obvious it became that he was operating on a different plane of existence than the rest of us. My favorite work of his is an album that he released of all of the music and sound he did for commercials and television in Japan. The tracks are 1 to 2 minute, you know, miniature compositions, but many of them feel as fully realized and emotionally potent as pieces 10 times their length. And they also possess that sort of slick, shiny, hyper-modern quality that's so characteristic of a lot of early Japanese electronic music. It's just immaculate and synthetic, but it still manages to be warm and very human. I would recommend looking that album of commercial music up. I frankly don't remember what it's called, but you'll find it if you Google it. All right, more music now.

pardon me, before you, ladies and gentlemen,

of, in the, well, in, let's put it like this, in Northern California, and a lot of people ask me, where can I locate plants? They're interested in getting out of this territory down here. I don't know why, I guess it's a smog. Now, my main background is a cat, which is 9 feet high. He's animated. His tail wiggles. One of his paws goes up and down.

You just heard Double Dutch Bus by Frankie Smith, followed by A Nice Place to Live off of Negative Land's album Points. The first track is pure kinetic joy, rubber band funk, and playground language. And the other is classic Negative Land, which is disorienting, funny, sinister, and suspicious of the manufactured language of American comfort. Both tracks play with words in a really interesting and funny fashion, just in different ways. And that's sort of a part of what was so beautiful about the year 1981. The shiny consumer future was being aggressively marketed, while artists in the margins were already cutting it apart with scissors and tape. Everyone seemed to sense something enormous was changing, even if they didn't have the language for it yet. Or perhaps they did, and they simply chose to speak in tongues. 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

at an absurd rate, but what can I say? I just really love music, and I'm constitutionally incapable of moderation when it comes to enthusiasm. But the trio track is really perfect to me. There's so little happening, but it's compositionally just incredible. It manages to be funny, exciting, catchy, charming, and totally alienating all at once. Da da da sounds like a novelty song until you really sit with it a few hundred times. After that, it starts to sound sort of philosophical. Well, we're nearing the end of this program. I'm going to close with a track called Oh Superman by Laurie Anderson. I admittedly didn't really like this song the first time I heard it, but it started to grow on me during COVID. It sort of mirrored the isolation I felt at the time, performing daily routines for an audience of one, moving through repetitive cycles of work, sleep, and that vague dread that I think a lot of people felt during the pandemic. That relentless vocoder pulse, ha, ha, ha, ha, started to feel eerily familiar, like the mechanical rhythm of routine itself.

Phasmagorian, are you ready for the Death Jam Tour? Let me hear you make some noise! In concert for BBC Television tonight and a fresh start to the week. Let me hear you make some noise for Public Enemy!

Peace.

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We've got over the big band, and now we do some impromptu things for you. Time for you to digest your your desserts. We get a little softer right in here, and these are songs that I never do the same way. Every night we do them a little different, and we hope you recognize them. One more time there, Keita.

0: universe consisted of nothing more elaborate than Mark Bowman.
1: Oh, thank you, Frank. And don't misspell it. That's not Mark Bolan. That's Mark Bowman. Hiya, friends. I want to welcome each and every one of you. I want to say to you tonight, I feel great. I mean, I feel great. Everywhere I go, people are always coming up to me, and they say, Mark, Mark, Mark.
2: Mark, Mark, Mark.
1: Mark, are you kidding? Let me tell you this, friends. I am not kidding. I mean, I am portly, and I am maroon. Well, how many people here tonight can guess what I am?
3: I can't guess what you are.
1: Well, then I'll give you some clues. And the first clue is, I am portly. Does that help?
3: Not much. No, I don't know who you are.
1: Okay, I got one. Clue number two, I am double knit. Does that help?
0: No, not much.
3: What do you mean?
1: Well, then I have to give you one more clue. I know this is going to give it away, and I hate, like, damn, to tell you this. But clue number three,

0: performers consisted of nothing more elaborate than Mark Volman trying to convince each and every member of this extremely hip audience here tonight that he was nothing more, nothing less than a fat maroon sofa suspended in the midst of a great emptiness, a light shined down from heaven. And there he was, ladies and gentlemen, the good Lord. And he took a look at the sofa. And he said to himself, quite an attractive sofa. This sofa could be commercial.
1: Thank you, Frank. Hi, Frank.
0: With a few more margaritas in the right company. However, I digress. What this sofa needs, said the big G, is a bit of flooring underneath of it. And so, in order to make this construction project possible, he summoned the assistance of the Celestial Corps of Engineers, and by means of a cute little song in the German language, which is the way he talks whenever it's heavy business, the good Lord went something like this. Take it away, Jim Pons.

And of course, ladies and gentlemen, that means give unto me a bit of flooring under this fat, floating sofa. And sure enough, boards of oak appeared throughout the emptiness as far as vision permits, stretching all the way from Belfast to Bognor Regis. And the Lord put aside his huge cigar and proceeded to deliver unto the charming maroonish sofa the bulk of his message with the assistance of a small electric clarinet, and it went something like...

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0: I like it. 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A lot of people like it. 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But as long as it lasts, as long as it sells, I'll continue doing it, as long as that's what the people want. And if they change, if it dies out, I'll try to do something else. And if that doesn't work, I'll just say, well, I had my day.
1: Hey, Blackjack now!

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This is Paul Thorne. I cannot wait to see you on July the 3rd at Barbecue on the Lawn at Rancho Nicasio. 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

Hello, everyone. This is Paul Thorne. I cannot wait to see you on July the 3rd at Barbecue on the Lawn at Rancho Nicasio. I'm looking forward to hugging your neck. 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

0: Thank God.
1: Thank you. There were a lot of rumors tonight that my ex-amour, John Lennon, would be here. I say ex because I've never made it a practice to associate with men with hair on their faces. Present company accepted, of course. This song I recorded in hopes that John would hear it, and he did, and he loved it, and he came and introduced himself to me and thanked me for all the money we'd helped make for him by recording this song. Money is a universal language, except tonight when it's music, and all weekend where it's been music. And boy, how about Mike Bloomfield? I'd like to throw in a plug there. You're going to hear a lot about him. People have heard a lot about him already, but boy, watch out. Here comes a playboy, playboy. So we'd like to sing this song, which is kind of a plaintive plea on my part. It got me what I wanted. I hope it gets you what you want. No rumors. Somebody asked me today when I was going to have the baby. That's funny. All right, let's get it together. As Dino would say.
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8: We got a pretty full plate today to get to. David Clayton Thomas of Blood, Sweat, and Tears passed, as did Clive Davis, a monument in the recording industry. So before we get going, because I'm going through, without a doubt, reverse puberty. Is that true? I guess that's a possibility. My throat is catching up to me. Let me clear it just one more time again. Oh, Tarzana. If I knew her well. No, seriously. Quit monkeying around. Welcome, everybody, to the Roots of Rock. A couple hours of silliness.

Not that difficult. Used to be a trans sister and a trans brother, but that's for another time. I digress. Used to be everyone carried around a little transistor radio, but now, of course, the new instrument of information is our smartphones. So I don't know how smart they are. They seem to be getting smarter, and I think that's something we need to consider. Where is AI taking us, leading us to the abyss? Ah, yes. We have some songs for our friends up in the district, particularly at 1600, 86, 47. I mean, really, come on. Incidentally, FYI, programs and opinions heard here on KOWS are the individuals, not necessarily representative of the opinions of the staff or management, members, underwriters, anybody. Literally, we're on our own with your help. We do adhere to some rules and most of the regulations just for the hell of it.

We're going to honor David Clayton Thomas first on the program. David died on the 24th of June. He was a British comedian, a British Canadian singer, songwriter, best known for his lead vocal in Blood, Sweat, and Tears. David Clayton Thomas.

0: David Clayton Thomas, lead singer of the American band Blood, Sweat, and Tears.
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0: 7:15, top of the hour. Oh, yes, people consider this group the finest ever. Yeah, well, Beatle fans might have an issue with that. There are other groups that have been around doing a fantastic job as well. But the Rolling Stones, they're definitely tops in my book.
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0: Nobody doubt it. Yes, sirree, Bob. Oh, yeah. Clive Davis, one of the groups that he brought to prominence, Earth, Wind, and Fire.

0: celebrating Clive Davis. He was an A&R executive, that is, artist and repertoire. He won 4 Grammy Awards. He was inducted into the Rock and Roll Hall of Fame as a non-performer a quarter of a century ago. From 1967 until 73, Davis was the president of Columbia Records. He also was the founder and president of Arista Records. He was remembered as bringing to prominence such stars as Barry Manilow, Pink Floyd, Sly and the Stone, Santana, Chicago, The Boss, yes, that's right, Springsteen, Aerosmith, Donovan, Billy Joel, The Bay City Rollers, Blood, Sweat and Tears. The list is long and varied. Clive Davis, rest in peace. Little laugh on the half up and coming subsequently. Our engineer finally showed up. Thanks. Instead of giving you overtime, I think I'll give you undertime.
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0: 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That's KOWSFM.com. That be us. And we know you know who you are as well. So we're celebrating Clive Davis in today's program and also David Clayton Thomas in the last day for our Rolling Stones, remembering the hits that, wow, most of us, some of us, maybe it's just me, grew up with. You know, I told you earlier on in the show we're going to send some songs out to our buds up there in, where is it? Oh, yeah, the District of Columbia. Little slice of Maryland, what can I say, to take us to laugh on the half. The fabulous Temptations.

set you free. Rap on, brother, rap on. 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

0: seems as if every day gets a little stranger. I don't know what to say except the power rests with the people. Let us not forget there are many leaders. There's a heck of a lot more of us than them. True story. So keep yourself ready. Health is your first wealth. 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
0: About half past the hour, Bob Newhart on deck. Just wanted to mention to you that things are very difficult for the entire population of the planet right now. Let's look around us and see how crazy things have become. Peace is something that you hang on to and hold in your heart, just like the word love. They go hand in hand. Peace, harmony, tranquility, and love. How about a little something on the funny side, just for the hell of it?
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0: Bob Newhart.
3: I was talking about doctors, and there was an item in the paper about it. They had put up $200,000 to study witchcraft because they had found that some of the things that witch doctors had been teaching for ages had some definite therapeutic value, either psychosomatic or definite medicinal cures, and to see if the modern doctor could learn anything from witchcraft. And the reverse might be also true. I wonder how far the witch doctor has progressed, how many of the modern medical theories or practices he has adapted to his needs. And this is a witch doctor, and I'm sure like any other doctor, he gets a phone call in the middle of the night.
4: Hello. Oh, hi. Hi, Mrs. Kumba.
3: No, that's all right. I would have been getting up another 5-6 hours anyway. The crops are withering. And your son is seeing demons, huh? Yeah, there's a lot of that going around. I wouldn't worry about it. Yeah. Sounds like a 24-hour curse to me. Well, I'll tell you, if you're really concerned, do you have any bark of a tree that was struck by lightning in the light of a full moon in the medicine chest? Yeah, you might sprinkle some of that on him every 4 hours, if he isn't any better in the morning. Why? Gee, I couldn't possibly come out to the house. No, I don't make cut calls anymore, Mrs. Crumber. No, I haven't danced around the house in years, you know. If you don't stay with it, you know, you lose it. Mrs. Crumber, I don't care how many chickens you're going to give me. It just isn't worth my time. The government takes most of them anyway, you know. So. Well, I can recommend a good demon man. I don't happen to specialize in demon work. He's pretty good. There's one intern, guy just got out of school. He still makes house calls, but, that should tell you something about the guy, you know. Well, he's a little slow, you know. He has to paint the steps around the house before he does the dance, you know. Yeah, and then sometimes he'll, you know, instead of curing the curse, it'll rain, you know. Well, they're very similar dances, you know. If you don't know what you're doing, you can wind up with a thunderstorm for about 5 or 6 days, you know. Well, you're free to call him. I tell you what you could do. You might wrap him in some mud and put some leaves around him and put him out in a field where some hyenas congregate. Well, it won't help the curse, no, but sometimes their laugh can become infectious, you know, and it might cheer him up a little bit, you know. Well, I tell you, if he doesn't feel better in the morning, why don't you bring him in, yeah? Oh, that's right. Tomorrow is Wednesday, isn't it? Well, I'll tell you what the hell. We don't tee off till 1:30. Why don't you bring him in the morning? All right, goodbye, goodbye.
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Well, I can tell you one thing straight from my heart. If you want peace of mind, and don't we all, to not find fault with others, the better thing to do would be to learn to see your own faults. Learn to make the whole world your own. No one is a stranger. No one. The whole world is your own. So we're featuring the Rolling Stones on this, the 28th day of June, 2026. Oh, my goodness. On top of the charts this time of year, 1976.

0: from the Windy City. The Biggies from the 1970s. Chicago. What do you say, just for the halibut? Ah, yes, an MJ double play.
1: The Rocket Man, tripping through ancient time and space. To the roots of rock.

0: Yes, sirree, Bob, no doubt about it. Chicago, one of the biggies from the 1970s. Yes. How's your shorts, sport?
1: The rarest of all sports heroes are those who transcend sports and define the spirit of their times. Think of Babe Ruth in the 20s, Muhammad Ali in the 60s, Michael Jordan in the 90s. And now, as the century turns, a new legend named Tiger Woods seems prepared to join their ranks.
2: Well, I'm telling you what, this is absolutely brilliant, Johnny.
3: Wow.
2: Brilliant play there.
1: Like all the greats, Tiger Woods saves his finest performances for the competitions that matter most. And in the year 2000, none mattered more than the 100th anniversary of the U.S. Open, set at the gorgeous but treacherously windswept course of California's Pebble Beach. Dan Hicks and Johnny Miller led the team coverage for NBC.
4: He does place it with that lettering right where he wants to hit it in the break, doesn't he?
5: Oh, yeah. He's very precise about how he marks the ball. I think he does use the name on the ball to line it up. Unbelievable.
2: Pretty good up and in there.
5: How many times can you say it? How many different words can you use to describe it?
1: He one-putted 12 greens on the first day, shooting a 65 to take the lead. After 36 holes, his lead was up to 6, a U.S. Open record at the midpoint. After 54 holes, he led by 10, another Open mark. And on the final day, Woods completed his masterpiece by playing his entire round without a bogey.
2: This shot a little left of the hole, needs to get down a little bit, it looks like. He'll have a crack at another record. And let the Tiger Woods coronation begin officially.
1: Now on the 18th green, he hovered over his final putt in a tournament in which no other golfer even reached par.
3: So he needs this for the 272 scoring total, which would tie the record. Record shared by Jack Nicklaus and Lee Jansen.
2: And Tiger Woods is the 100th U.S. Open champion in history.
1: After his brilliant U.S. Open victory, it was clear, if it hadn't been already, that 24-year-old Tiger Woods was the best golfer in the world. Will he ultimately be regarded as the greatest of them all?
2: Remarkable week.
1: It's still too early to say.
2: A remarkable player.
1: But the legend is growing.
0: Fame brings consequences, sometimes beyond.
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Whitney, one of Clive Davis's biggest finds. Yes. Well, it's a pleasure to be with you today, or any day for that matter. Thanks for checking out our webpage and our broadcasting around the world 24/7. 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And we have a variety of ways of tuning in. It's a pleasure to be with you today, or any day for that matter. Let's go way back.

Beautiful voice from across the border, Paul Anka from Ontario, Canada. Just a Lonely Boy. That was Paul's first number one hit, this time of year, 1959. My goodness, I think I was about a decade.

8 old, give or take a day or three. It's a pleasure to be with you today or any day. We do have programs archived for those who are not in the time zone that may make it more convenient to listen to the program live, but I digress. Just let me work into this, the limits of the human ability, the boundaries of this experience of being a human being. What does it mean to be a human being? Well, I know who can answer that for you, and that would be, of course, you. You know who? No, but I doubt it. Paul McCartney and Wings.

0: right up, folks. It's the top of the hour from the Golden State of California, USA. It's 8 a.m.
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0: The Rolling Stones. Oh, Mick Jagger, Keith Richards, Charlie Watts, and sometimes Ian Stewart was in on the picture as well as the pianist keyboard guy. Rooted in blues and early rock and roll, the Rolling Stones started out playing cover versions of American blues, rhythm and blues, and they were in the forefront along with the Beatles of the British invasion in the 60s. Oh, yes. Identified with the counterculture rather, of the 1960s. I can't get no satisfaction. Get off my cloud, paint it black. Oh, Ruby Tuesday, let's spend the night together. Jumping Jack Flash, Honky Tonk, Lamelle. The list is just about endless, and they're still putting it out. The Rolling Stones. Caught live, one of their many, many concerts.
1: The Rocket Man, tripping through ancient time.

Rock and Roll Hall of Famer. That's Lloyd Price from the Bayou State, yes, Louisiana. Louisiana. I think we'll have a laugh on the half instead of History 101. And we have enough history going on around us. We don't need to be reminded.

from SoCal, that would be Los Angeles, the city of angels in Southern California. If you've been, you know how crowded it is down there. The highways and byways are absolutely spaghetti trains. Oh, my, my, my. What is spiritual grace? The grace that they say is spiritually influenced. It's a freedom. It's a freedom that arises when you realize that life is a gift. And from this awareness, you seek to live in harmony with the power that creates the cosmos. From this understanding and friendship comes a profound feeling of happiness, as well as spiritual, emotional, and mental. Yes, it's about a quarter past the top of the hour. We are celebrating today a couple of individuals that have recently passed. David Clayton Thomas, lead singer of Blood, Sweat, and Tears, and some of the folks that are in the portfolio of Clive Davis. Clive passed recently, as did David Clayton Thomas. And, of course, the Rolling Stones. So we have quite a plateful. And thank you for remembering that KOWS LP in San Francisco. Well, wishes sometimes do come true. Right here in Sonoma County, and that would be on Occidental. Oh, it's out there in the Redwoods. Yes, sirree, Bob. A little something special for those who live in harmony in Occidental. One of Clive Davis's greatest finds.

0: your pardon.
1: I beg your pardon.
0: I never promised you a rose.
1: Daughter of country singer Liz Anderson, that's Lynn Anderson, and one of the greater finds of the great Clive Davis. My gosh. By the way, Lynn Anderson was reared in Sacramento. That's right. Right here in the Golden State.
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you know, it's all rooted in Americana, and there's no doubt about it. 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This is The Good Money. Yes, long fuzzy ears so that I can hear you better. And, well, we'll talk about the cottontail at some other time. But I digress. Yes, that's what I do best. So do a little laugh on the half up and coming shortly, subsequently, as they say. So I don't know if you've ever been on Route 66. Shake your head if it's an affirmative. Thank you. Thank you, James and Christine. In 1985, I was but a pup, still and all. Route 66, that's a legendary highway that came across 2,200 miles. Yes, sirree, Bob, from the Windy City, Chicago, Illinois, to Santa Monica, hello, in Southern California. You went through 8 states and 3 time zones when you took Route 66. It was decertified on this day in 1985. Legendary. Route 66 should bring back some memories. Dyslexia strikes again. Speaking of it, and let's go ahead and hear it from the Rolling Stones.

Mick Jagger and the boys. Yes, on Route 66. Yeah, baby. Nothing like a road trip with your best friends. Nothing is better. Well, maybe a cruise. What do you say, huh? A cruise? Yeah, we'll applaud that. No bother to doubt it. Absolutely. Did I say Rolling Stones featured on the roots? The roots of rock? Where's Tarzan when you need him? Who knows? Probably just hanging around. Yeah, very appealing with that banana.

0: The fabulous Rolling Stones are featured artists this month. Yes, sirree, Bob, no but a doubt it. On the roots of rock.
1: We've had a problem lately in Chicago with people jumping off ledges. We've always had a problem with people jumping off ledges in Chicago. And so many so that the police department has come out with a regulation on how to handle a guy on a ledge. See, you know, the patrolman on the beat. The first point is never go out on the ledge in your uniform. You see, because the image of authority may be just the reason they're out there to begin with. Secondly, you should be very casual and never issue any direct commands to them. See, never antagonize them. And thirdly, and this is really, I suppose, a main point, be completely unsympathetic, because basically they want to be talked out of it. So I would like to present a Chicago policeman under this new regulation. He sees a guy on a ledge, he slips into his sport jacket, and I think he would probably light a cigarette, and then he would walk out on the ledge, something like this. Oh, hi! You thinking about jumping, are you? Your first time, is it? Me? No, I'm on my way to work, as a matter of fact. I usually walk around the ledges, I find it kind of helps me unwind. I don't know. You don't happen to be in advertising by any chance, do you? Yeah, I was more than a lucky guess. We got a lot of advertising people out here. Which way did you come out, by the way? Did you come out through the window, or did you come around the corner of the building? No, the reason I asked, there are two other advertising guys on the southeast corner. I thought maybe. No, as a matter of fact, I didn't get their names. I think one guy had the Edsel account or something like that. You know, you're drawing a hell of a crowd for a weekday. Yeah, really. The last couple of years, jumping has really fallen off. I didn't mean it that way. No, really, seriously, you take 1929, for example, you literally couldn't get out on this ledge in 1929. No, we had people lined up in the corridors just waiting to get out on the ledge. Finally, we finally went to that numbered card system they use in the butcher shop. Do you finally see? Well, you see the cart down there? Yeah, the hot dog stand? That's Sam, the hot dog man. Hi, Sam, how are you? How's the what? I just tell him, hell of a crowd for a Thursday, isn't it? Listen, have you eaten, by the way? Well, don't be so. Two, Sam. You want everything on it? Two with everything, Sam. No, to go, Sam, to go. Uh-oh, some fink turned you in. Yeah, you see the guys with the net down there? Yeah, they're firemen. Yeah. I'll give you a little tip there. You might kind of edge your way toward the corner of the building, you see. Then they'll start to follow you. Then you run back here and jump. Well, they get all confused and they start pulling different directions. They'll never make it back in time, believe me. Don't be silly. I'm glad to do it for you. Well, listen, gee, I really ought to be getting to work, you know. I'd love to stay around and catch it, but no, don't be silly. Take your own sweet time about it. Yeah, that is a long way down, isn't it? You're kind of chickening out now, huh? That happens quite a bit. You have a certain responsibility to those people down there, though. Some of them in there a half an hour or so, you know. No, it's up to you. I mean, if you don't want to, you know, you don't have to. Well, all right, sure. Well, listen, I'll get in and then you follow me, all right? Okay. Oh, one. Now, where the hell did he go?
0: Special request, Bob Newhart's Laugh on the Half.
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What are the limits of the human ability? 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What does it really mean to be a human being? You can answer that. Probably you do every day, after all. David Clayton Thomas, lead singer of the group Blood, Sweat, and Tears, passed recently. Let us remember some of the finest music to ever come into the realm on this journey we call life.

0: British Canadian singer, songwriter, musician, of course, the lead singer, David Clayton Thomas, passed the 24th of June, just recently. Rest in peace, brother. What are you saying, MJ? 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
0: David Clayton Thomas.

Well, thank you. Thank you very much. And, of course, David Clayton Thomas, lead singer of Blood, Sweat, and Tears.

0: One of, if not the greatest band of all time, the Rolling Stones. As summer progresses, the heat in Europe is unbearable. We're so sorry. We wish we could send you some relief. But we are also suffering as well. I mean, everyone, unfortunately, has gotten some bit of bad news one way or the other. And the least of which, I shall say, is the fact that we have very poor leadership right now, with very few exceptions. We need to turn this boat around before it crashes on the rocks of eternity.
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0: 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Some of the equipment here is like me, old and brittle, but I digress. Going to be on the flip side here with one of the greatest discoveries of Clive Davis.
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0: And thank you very much for continuing to listen to the Good Bunny, one of Clive Davis's best finds. See if you recall who this artist is. Bringing back a memory.

Thank you for tuning in on this Sunday, the 28th day of June. It's a pleasure to be with you today or any day. Until we meet again, take care of yourselves and each other. God bless you and have a blessed and safe weekend, what remains of it. And let us collectively put our mind to turning the boat around toward peace, tranquility, and love until we see each other again. God bless you. Au revoir.

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0: The United Nations High Commissioner for Human Rights, because you need a high one, this week, his name is Volker Türk, and this week he raised the alarm internationally about deaths in U.S. government immigration custody and called for, quote, prompt, independent, impartial, and effective investigations, unquote. That'll be easy. His call came as the administration of, you know who, faced investigations by watchdogs at its own Department of Homeland Security into deaths and use of force against people detained in its expanding immigration detention system across the country. Hey, let's get in on that. It's expanding. The felon in chief is coming under increased pressure amid the surge in deaths within ICE custody. That comes under the DHS, Homeland Security, including a significant number of suicides and a lack of transparency from the president and the administration. Quote, those responsible for violations of the law must be held to account about the rights of the victims' families to truth, justice, no, not the American way, and reparation, and guarantees of non-recurrence must be upheld, unquote. The High Commissioner. His call followed an announcement by the federal government's Homeland Security Watchdog Office that it's going to be investigating deaths in ICE custody and use of force on detainees in immigration jails. And it follows a scathing report. You don't want to be scathed by Human Rights Watch. It was released this week about deaths in ICE detention. It alleged, quote, violations of ICE policy and international human rights law, unquote. Türk also expressed alarm over the use of solitary confinement inside ICE detention centers. Quote, all these factors exacerbate vulnerability and raise serious concerns as to whether some of these deaths in ICE custody could have been prevented, he added. The UN has previously said that the use of solitary for more than 15 days is considered torture. Well, we're good at that now, aren't we? After the report used accused the U.S. of using the punishment excessively in its prisons and jails. The U.S. Inspector General's office within DHS, meanwhile, announced the two separate investigations this week after an increasing number of deaths in ICE custody and multiplying allegations of abuse and mismanagement. We know that inside ICE facilities, quote, we're conducting this evaluation because of an increase in detainee deaths in ICE custody each year since fiscal year 2022, said the IG. So something's increasing. The watchdogs will look at whether, quote, systemic factors, policies, or processes, unquote, played a role in deaths between October 21 and March of this very year. And that report came from the British newspaper, The Guardian. And ladies and gentlemen, we are now kind of aware of a road we've traveled historically in this past year and a half. It began with Donald Trump promising to drain the swamp. And it concludes this week with Donald Trump vowing to drain the reflecting pool. Hello, welcome to the show.
1: In tropical climes, there are certain times of day when all the citizens retire to tear their clothes off and perspire. It's one of those rules that the greatest fools obey, because the sun is much too sultry and one must avoid its ultraviolet ray. Bubble like a bubble like a bubble like a boo. Bubble like a bubble like a bubble like a boo. Digga ragga digga ragga digga ragga doo. The natives grieve when the white men leave their huts, because they're obviously, definitely nuts. Mad dogs and Englishmen go out in the midday sun. The Japanese don't care to. The Chinese wouldn't dare to. Hindus and Argentines sleep firmly from 12 to 1. But Englishmen detest a siesta. In the Philippines, there are lovely screens to protect you from the glare. In the Malay states, there are hats like plates that the Britishers won't wear.

0: attacked in the midday sun. The smallest melee rabbit deplores this foolish habit. In Hong Kong, they strike a gong and fire off a noonday gun to reprimand each inmate who's in late. In the mangrove swamps where the python romps, there is peace from 12 to 2. Even caribous lie around and snooze, there's nothing else to do. In Bengal, to move at all is seldom, if ever, done. But mad dogs and Englishmen go out in the midday, out in the midday, out in the midday, out in the midday, out in the midday, out in the midday, out in the midday, out in the midday sun.
1: From sunny London, I said, I'm Harry Shearer, welcoming you to this edition of the show. And speaking as we were of inspectors general, speaking of them some more.
2: He's not a general.
3: He commands no troops.
2: He's not an inspector.
3: He peeks at no stoops.
2: He's an
3: inspector general.
1: Oh, yeah.
3: Oh, yeah.
1: Nobody probably wants to carry a work phone. And that includes even those charged with protecting the head of the U.S. government. The U.S. Secret Service's extremely lax mobile phone security practices include using unsecured personal devices during mission operations. And that puts America's leaders and agents' lives at risk, according to a report from the Inspector General of the Secret Service. They got one. This reported by the British tech journal, The Register. Secret Service agents routinely used personal cell phones to communicate with law enforcement and each other, including during protective operations in the United States and overseas, because their government-issued devices lacked the capabilities they needed to perform their missions. That's according to a federal review ordered after the assassination attempts against you-know-who. In 2024, even when Secret Service employees did use government-furnished equipment, your GFE, these mobile devices didn't have sufficient security to, quote, ensure real-time, continuous protection from cyber attacks by foreign adversaries or individuals. That's according to the Homeland Security Inspector General. His investigation, or theirs, also found vulnerable apps in those mobile devices that are GFE, that is, government-furnished equipment. In addition to being prohibited, Homeland Security policy only allows Secret Service employees to use GFE devices for official business. The practice of using personal cell phones is especially bad from a cyber security perspective. All of that. Government employees' personal devices and private communications provide highly attractive targets for foreign spies or even homegrown criminals plotting attacks against leaders. Secret Service agents' phones can also reveal mission-related details, geolocation, and by proxy, the president, vice president, and visiting heads of state's geolocations, as well as photos, contacts, and other personal information, such as family members and home addresses. Since these personal devices are not managed nor secured by the U.S. government, it's much easier for attackers to plant surveillanceware and other malware on them. Quote, if a personal device is jailbroken, infected with malicious code, or not up to date on security software, an adversary could intercept device communication. That's according to the Inspector General report. Continuing, outdated and vulnerable apps could enable malicious actors. We hate those. In the Screen Actors Guild, we don't even... Malicious actors, I say, to conduct surveillance, track locations, or record employees' communications. Connecting to unsecured networks may also allow cyber criminals to access data or install malware. Unquote. The Inspector General reviewed call and text logs from Secret Service GFE mobile device records for about the last 3 years, found more than 15,000 instances among 4.8 million calls in which employees sent and received calls from colleagues' personal phones while they were working protective events. Well, you got to do something to relieve the Investigators also examined travel vouchers for Secret Service employees who traveled internationally. During that same three-year period, they found 30 employees who claimed reimbursement for using personal phones for official government business. Most of these, 23 of the 24 interviewed, said they needed to use their personal cell phones during nearly every foreign assignment. Foreign assignment cell phones. Not a series. Plus, they used personal mobile devices as hotspots to provide internet access for government-issued laptops or to access websites blocked on GFE phones. We know what you're doing with that phone. Even when employees did use government-issued devices on overseas trips, these phones also lacked basic security, according to the Inspector General's report. For an example, the Secret Service did not begin installing mobile threat defense software on any of the government-supplied phones until last August. That was a good month for security. Nor did the agency consistently wipe data from GFE devices after employees returned from international missions. Secret Service policy requires just that within 24 hours of returning to the U.S. News of Inspectors General, ladies and gentlemen. And now...
4: 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Feeling hot, hot, hot.
1: Well, it's no news to you or me, but Europe and the U.K. in the middle of a record-breaking heat wave. The grid, the electric grid, is being pushed to its limits, according to the MIT Technology Review, because people are turning to fans and air conditioning to try to stay cool. Some power plants won't be online to help handle the load. On June 23, France saw the hottest day since record-keeping began way back in 1947. Temperatures climbed over 111 degrees in France. Overnight temperatures remained unusually high. This prolonged hot weather warmed up the water in some rivers across the country. Problem for the many nuclear plants that rely on those bodies of water for cooling. One reactor is already shut down. Others are being ramped down, or we'll see limitations later in the week. Unit 2 at the Golfech nuclear power plant in southern France shut down on June 22nd, when the river used to cool the plant got too hot. It was a precautionary measure. The power plant takes in water from the Garonne River and then returns most of it to the river at slightly higher temperatures after using it to cool equipment. French regulations limit the temperature of that return stream, so the warm water it was expected to reach 82 degrees forced the operator to shut down the plant. EDF, which operates France's entire nuclear fleet, is also limiting the output of other reactors across the country. Extreme heat has affected France's nuclear industry before. At least 7 gigawatts worth of nuclear energy was forced to shut down across the country during a heat wave last year. This time, power plant outages and limitations aren't expected to be drastic enough to affect the ability to meet demand in France. Nuclear power has made most of the headlines during the heat wave, but other forms of electricity generation face similar challenges. Hydropower plants frequently run into problems when dry conditions lower the amount of water available to generate energy and force them to decrease or shut off operations. In the first 5 months of last year, high temperatures and low water conditions cut hydropower supplies in Europe by 13% compared with the year before. Even established coal and natural gas plants can be challenged by high temperatures. Hot weather can stress equipment and limit the efficiency of cooling towers. 5 gas plants across the UK have reported output reductions due to the conditions, cutting a total of about 2.5 gigawatts from the power supply. No wonder my phone is dead. And according to the Financial Times, Europe's energy system has come under intense pressure. France, Spain, and the UK have all reported record June temperatures this week, fueling demand for air conditioning and other forms of cooling, as well as causing major transport disruption. Almost 70,000 customers in Brittany and France were left without power after a heat-related transformer failure, while the national utility also cut nuclear power generation as the heat wave, as I mentioned, increased river temperatures. In the UK, five major gas-fired power plants were forced to reduce output as they struggled to cool, and power prices went up in the middle of all this, according to Finland Devaney, senior energy analyst at Montel. Not Williams, but Montel. He said power demand was high across Europe, quote, driven in part by increased cooling load. This raises prices as increasingly expensive generators are required to run to meet rising demand, unquote. Scientists say climate change is making extreme weather events, including heat waves, more frequent and intense. Of course, scientists would say that. Europe is the fastest warming continent, in part because of the proximity to the Arctic, where the melt of snow and ice has exposed darker ground that absorbs the sun's rays. Across France and the UK, schools were closed, trains canceled as the heat wave intensified. Rail operators implemented speed restrictions over concerns steel tracks would buckle. Simon Steele, head of the UN's climate change arm, told the Financial Times that the heat wave had made clear, quote, how ill-equipped, unquote, countries and their infrastructure were for, quote, not just what is coming, but what is already here, unquote. Here in London, it felt like the days a few years ago when everybody stayed home, stayed off the roads, went to parks sometimes because of warnings about, oh, you don't want to be in the city during the Olympics.

Christ in Almost Nothing is the order of the day. Andrew's down to Knickers, where he is forced to stay. No one's home in Downing Street, so Stalemate takes a break.

0: meanwhile,
1: it's news of the godly. Michigan Attorney General Dana Nessel released a report this week detailing allegations of sexual misconduct by 38 clergymen connected to the Diocese of Saginaw, putting the SAG in, of the named priests and one deacon. 30 are presumed to have died. Presumptive death is the worst kind. The rest are no longer active in ministry. The 258-page report details how the diocese handled cases of the sexual abuse of both minor and adult victims since way back in 1950. That's when abuse was good. Nessel confirmed no charges have been filed as a result of the investigation. The lack of prosecution is due to the number or a number of factors, including the expiration of the state's statute of limitations and the deaths of the accused clergymen. Quote, criminal prosecutions are just one accountability metric, he said. By ensuring each victim is heard, regardless of how long ago their assault may have been, is important in acknowledging their pain and fostering a culture that prioritizes these victims over their silence, unquote. That's going to help. And in a statement, Saginaw Bishop Robert D. Gruce apologized to the victims on behalf of the church. Quote, I want to express my deepest sorrows to those who've been victims of abuse by members of the clergy. Please accept my sincere apology for the pain and suffering you've experienced by those who are entrusted with your care. I'm deeply saddened by it all. Unquote. Don't try to get any money. No, he didn't say that. The bishop said the Diocese of Saginaw will continue to accept its collective responsibility relating to the abuse and cooperate with state investigators. The Saginaw report is the sixth to be released as part of Michigan's ongoing investigation into its Catholic Church, which began in 2018 when the Michigan State Police and Attorney General officers executed search warrants at all seven dioceses. Since the launch of the investigation, 11 criminal cases have been filed. Final report on the Archdiocese of Detroit, that'll be released later this year. Stay tuned. News of the Godly. Sit.

From London, this is Le Show. And now, ladies and gentlemen, news of the Olympic movement. Produced by Jim Ebersole III. Well, this is big news. Not like that little news I share with you all the time. The International Olympic Committee has broken with 130 years of tradition by deciding to pay athletes to compete at the Olympic Games. Starting with the recent Milan Cortina Winter Olympics, all competitors will be entitled to a $10,000 grant from the IOC, regardless of whether they're NBA stars or on the poverty line, or both. Almost 14,000 athletes from the Summer Olympic Games are eligible, Summer and Winter Games, for the payment at a cost to the IOC of about $140 million. They got that on them. Athletes would receive the money 6 months after competing, provided they did not fail a doping test or violate the Olympic Charter, which used to prohibit getting paid. Quote, this grant will be available to every Olympian, said Pau Gasol, former NBA player, now head of the IOC's Athletes Commission. Not just medal winners, not just athletes from certain countries, every Olympian, he says, because while every athlete's journey is different, every Olympian has made sacrifices to reach the Olympic stage. Years of dedication, years of hard work, years of believing in a dream. Unquote. Now, that dream is worth $10,000. Gasol confirmed that NBA players would be eligible for the grant, but suggested they might want to use it to help future stars rather than keep the money. Quote, it's really their right to use that grant, and hopefully will provide them with great options for them to use it wisely in a way that is very satisfying and rewarding for them, he said. Yes, now there's money in the Olympic Games, even for the athletes. Because it's a movement toward the bank, but still, it's a movement. And we all need one. Every day!

0: Pulses. Yes, it's news of AI, ladies and gentlemen, with a musical intro by AI, for your listening pleasure, or otherwise. This from Eric Topol, a doctor and researcher and a blogger, newsletter author, reporting on a new study. Quote, we stress tested many frontier AI models, that is to say the latest and greatest, for multimodal medical reasoning, including GPT-5, Claude 3.5, Gemini 2.5 Pro. They're not ready. Faulty reasoning, use of inappropriate shortcuts, hallucinations, published in Nature Medicine. AI models used to help diagnose medical conditions have a problem, according to the British tech journal The Register. They're ready and willing to identify patients whose data was used to train them, German researchers reported in a Nature paper this week, that discriminative AI models, those used to classify data and make predictions about new inputs based on their training sets, are particularly susceptible to membership inference attacks, your MIAs, that query the models in an attempt to figure out whether a particular data point is included in their training sets. What that means for medical AI models is that any patient whose data is used to educate the bot could be exposed, leading to details about their medical history and diagnoses being leaked. Let's clean that up. In an analysis of 7 medical AI data sets consisting of images, ECG records, and general electronic health records, the team determined that individual patients targeted by such attacks can be identified with, quote, near perfect attack success, unquote, which they explain flies in the face of how such models are evaluated for safety. Quote, the fact that MIAs, not what you're thinking about, can achieve near-perfect success rates for individual patients is not adequately captured by the standard evaluation protocol, which measures attack success. The researchers said, based on their findings, they conclude reporting standards for AI privacy audits need to change. And, according to the British Tech Journal of Register, it gets worse. Patients in the data set are generally easy to identify, and unsurprisingly, those underrepresented in medical AI training data are even easier to finger, than those whose data doesn't stand out. Underrepresented groups can include those in a number of sensitive categories, your race, your insurance status, your sex, the protocol used to conduct medical imaging, and certain disease statuses can all function as outliers that make it easier to identify individuals. Quote, generally speaking, privacy risks from MIAs become more severe as a model's training cohort becomes more specific, says the paper's lead author. You could imagine scenarios where membership in a training data set reveals that someone has a dormant genetic conditions such as Huntington's disease, depression, or attended a specific specialized treatment clinic, unquote. In other words, exposing healthcare AI training data could be used to identify those with sensitive health conditions, spill secrets they may not want public, or otherwise fuel discrimination. The AI-driven flash memory shortage, you've heard of that. Everybody's buying up memory because everybody's building data centers and needs more chips and chips and chips and dip. The shortage has claimed another victim, the Apple MacBook. The extremely aggressive price of the Neo has been raised. All Macs, iPad models, even the Vision Pro, which is already kind of pricey. As Bloomberg's Mark Gurman reported, this is an extreme measure for Apple, a company that very rarely does price hikes, Apple has resisted this for a while. Apple CEO Tim Cook told the Wall Street Journal that last week, quote, "Unfortunately, price increases are unavoidable, though," Cook said. "We're doing our best to mitigate the huge increases that are being passed to us, and we've been trying to shield our customers from the increases, but the situation has become, per Tim Cook, unsustainable," unquote. AI companies have been buying up as much flash memory as they possibly can to build their water-hogging, environmental-destroying data centers. That's from Petapixel. Beyond the well-demonstrated environmental costs of the surging AI data center race, it has also created a memory shortage. As AI companies outbid each other for a finite memory supply, crowding out technology companies that cannot incur skyrocketing manufacturing costs, unlike the chatbot makers who just keep losing money and then people still give them money. If even Apple, a massive wealthy company, cannot absorb all the increased costs, it's a sobering look at the situation. Apple would obviously want to keep its prices where they are, especially for something like the MacBook Neo. It previously started at $599, now starts at $699. Well, there's only one digit. The Neo reportedly shipped 1.1 million units in just the first few months. That's an unprecedented Mac success for Apple. It's impossible to predict when this memory shortage will end or what will ever happen to prices when it does. News of AI. And now, ladies and gentlemen, Vice President J.D. Vance was speaking at a Republican conference this week. And among the many things he said was this.
1: If Watergate happened tomorrow, it would be like a 12-hour news story. Like, the idea that it would have taken down a presidency is crazy. And by the way, if you look at the story of how the deep state took down Richard Nixon, it's not all that different from what the same groups of people, the same institutions tried to do to Donald Trump in the first Trump administration. There is a parallel. I also just, at a personal level, you know, okay, young senator, vice president, writes some best-selling books, is hated by the media. It kind of sounds like J.D. Vance.
0: Now, ladies and gentlemen, you know there are two abiding principles of this program. One, that Richard Nixon made it to heaven. And two, that he's still taping.
2: Well, Alderman, it's about time.
3: Sarah, I was cleaning my cloud, and I keep telling them to bring shelves so everything doesn't pile up on the floor.
2: Well, if this heaven thing was what it's cracked up to be, you could pay someone to come in.
3: Well, that would be a whole different kind of...
2: Well, of course. Yep. And, of course, it still beats the alternative.
3: Mm-hmm. Mm-hmm. I don't think they have shelves down there either.
2: Oh, no. So, Alderman, you saw him back in the news.
3: You're not running for re-election from here.
2: No, of course not. That would be illegal. Mm-hmm. Besides, I looked into it and...
3: No, sure. So why...
2: This Vance fellow?
3: Mm-hmm. The DJ?
2: It's J.D.
3: Right.
2: Mm-hmm.
3: And I couldn't believe he was moonlighting his...
2: Oh, of course, in that job. He'd have the time.
3: Yep.
2: But no, he's spouting off about Watergate.
3: Mm. My memory's not what it used to be, but I seem to recall that we got over that resignation and everything.
2: True. Yep. Mm. But you know as well as I do, Bob. When you're vice president, you have to do or say something to get in the news. Otherwise, it's funerals and ribbon cutting and so forth.
3: Yep.
2: So the damn whippersnapper says, if Watergate happened today, it'd be a 12-hour news story. Now, what the hell is that?
3: Is he saying everything is that sped up? I mean, I know about the internet and such.
2: Damn it, Haldeman, he was saying it would be no big deal. Goddamn Watergate. I mean, we went through all that. I know you didn't go through as much as I did.
3: No, but...
2: But the least a bastard could do is acknowledge that it was a big deal.
3: Seems obvious to me.
2: Yeah. Yeah. Mm-hmm. And going to China, down the memory hole.
3: Yeah.
2: All the great legislation we passed, fine. Mm-hmm. Forget about it.
3: Mm-hmm.
2: The damn Vietnam War, which I know I've said this to you before, but which I blame totally on Kissinger.
3: Well, of course. He
2: kept pretending it was my idea, but if the damn tapes ever came out,
3: people would be in for it.
2: They'd have another thing coming, I'll tell you that. But fine. That's fine. Yeah. Nothing you can do.
3: Nope.
2: Nope. No. Mm-hmm. But Watergate,
3: mm-hmm.
2: I mean, it wasn't a good thing.
3: No.
2: Not necessarily, or at least if you look at it that way.
3: Right.
2: But by God, at least give us credit for it being a big thing.
3: That's right. Absolutely.
2: It went on for months, mm-hmm. years even.
3: Yep. Yep. Yep. Yep.
2: Yep. And this nonsense about the deep state coming after us. It was goddamn Goldwater who pulled the plug on us.
3: That's right. That's right.
2: About as deep as a damn waiting pool, Goldwater.
3: Yeah. Yep.
2: Not the FBI.
3: Nope.
2: Not the CIA. Not any of them.
3: Nope.
2: Came to me and said, Mr. President, you have to resign, and so on and so forth.
3: Mm-hmm.
2: No, Haldeman.
3: Nope.
2: It was Goldwater. Barry goddamn Goldwater.
3: Yep. Yep. Yep. I bet you this Vance fellow hasn't even heard of Goldwater.
2: That's right.
3: Yep.
2: That's right.
3: Yep. But to look on the bright side,
2: mm-hmm.
3: he has heard of you.
2: Well, that's right.
3: Mm-hmm.
2: Yep.
3: Yep.
2: Yep. Yep. Yep.
3: I mean, comparing you with Trump.
2: Well, that's...
3: I'll bet you dollars to donuts, Trump hasn't read even one of the books you've written.
2: That's right.
3: Mm-hmm.
2: Probably couldn't get past page 3 in any of them.
3: No.
2: Mm-hmm.
3: No.
2: No. Okay. Well, good luck with the shelves.
0: Now, the apologies of the week.
4: We're so sorry.
0: From Fox News, here's an apology from Maria Bartiromo. Kevin O'Leary appeared as a guest on this program, she says, in May 11th. Discussed the ongoing controversy surrounding his planned data center project in Utah. Now he made certain claims relating to the opponents of that project. Mr. O'Leary has now corrected the record and explained that he has no evidence that the Alliance for a Better Utah or other such groups are funded by China or the Chinese Communist Party. Fox News Media is likewise aware of no evidence that they are funded by or acting at the direction of or in coordination with Chinese interests. Fox News Media apologizes for the error. Dateline Boulder County, Colorado, more than 3 months after former University of Colorado Boulder quarterback Dominique Ponder was killed in a drunk driving crash, his mother says an unexpected phone call reopened painful wounds. Katrina Hughes said she recently received a voicemail from a company working on behalf of Xcel Energy regarding a utility pole damaged in the March 1 crash that killed her son. The voicemail left her stunned. You don't call a parent for their deceased son and leave a message for him, especially a collection agency. It's just a little sick, she said. According to Hughes, the voicemail was seeking information about payment for the utility pole damaged when Ponder cracked through a guardrail and struck it. The sensitivity of the situation, you would have thought that there would have been some kind of notes in there that somebody would have known, she said. It's sad. Somebody needs to do better at Xcel, unquote. Well, Xcel Energy apologized to the Ponder family, said the call was made in error by a contracted representative working on the company's behalf. Quote, we extend our condolences to the family and loved ones of Dominique Ponder. In this instance, a contacted representative of Xcel Energy inadvertently contacted Dominique's family on our behalf. The family should not have been contacted in this instance, and we apologize to the family and regret the error. Unquote. Xcel says it's working with its vendor partner to ensure proper procedures followed in the future. The company also said it does not bill families who have lost loved ones in fatal accidents. The Korean singer Mark apologized after photos surfaced online showing him wearing a shirt featuring the Confederate flag. His newly established agency released a statement on social media apologizing to fans who may have felt hurt or disappointed by the incident. Quote, we would like to extend our sincere apologies for the concern, discomfort, and disappointment caused by the vintage T-shirt that appeared in a recently shared photograph, said the company, writing in English. Controversy emerged after photos of the singer wearing a T-shirt bearing the flag circulated across online communities and social media. The agency, run by Mark, said the garment had been selected solely as a vintage wardrobe item, and the company later recognized the historical significance and sensitivity of the symbol displayed on the shirt. Efforts were made to ensure the symbol would not appear in official content, but another image showing the design was later shared, prompting online criticism. Regardless of intent, we recognize that this matter should have been handled with greater intelligence and care, said the statement. We take full responsibility for this oversight. Unquote. And Dateline Ann Arbor, Michigan, University of Michigan Regent Jordan Acker apologized for causing the university disappointment and pain over the last 2 months. During a board meeting this week, the board revealed the purported lewd comments he made were authentic. Quote, I'm sorry to my colleagues on the board. I'm sorry to our students, our faculty and staff, our alumni, and everyone who cares deeply about this university. Today is about accountability, regardless of legal outcomes, regardless of investigations, regardless of what anyone else concludes. I know that I failed my own standards. Unquote. The board decided to close the matter without further action. He said during the meeting this week he would be redoubling his efforts serving as a regent, rejecting expectations he would resign. The apologies of the week, a copyrighted feature of this broadcast.

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2: It's 1976. Rocky's the biggest blockbuster of the year. Gerald Ford is on the tail end of his presidency.
3: I'm a Ford, not a Lincoln.
2: Elton John and Kiki Dee are topping the charts. And Dave Hand begins his bike ride across America.
4: So from a route standpoint, I flew into Eugene, was bused to Reedsport, Oregon, and then went through 10 states. So Oregon,
2: Idaho, and Montana.
4: Dipped down to Wyoming through Yellowstone, which was just magnificent on a bike.
2: Then through Colorado, Kansas, and Missouri.
4: Touched the corner of Illinois through Carbondale into Kentucky, which frankly was really the worst state in my book, and then into Virginia.
2: This epic journey was part of the Bike Centennial, a trans-American bike trip in celebration of the Bicentennial, or America's 200th anniversary.
4: I just love the thrill of being out on two wheels and controlling my own destiny.
2: Dave was 18 when he first saw a Bicentennial ad in Cycling Magazine.
4: I said, oh, this sounds like an interesting feat.
2: At the time, he was going to college, but still living at home. So he asked his parents' permission and scrounged up the money.
4: You know, by that time, I had gotten my 10-speed bike. Back then, for what you can buy with the money, that was all I could afford.
2: Around 4,000 cyclists took part in the Bike Centennial. It went through some of the most stunning natural environments of America, like Yellowstone, the Grand Tetons, and the Rocky Mountains. But to Dave, Kansas was his favorite.
4: People there were just great. We ended up with, you know, the townspeople were doing ice cream socials, and I don't know whether, I can't remember whether it's that weekend or whether they just were doing that back in the 70s as a way to kind of get together, you know, square dancing outside, you know, inviting the bicyclists, and it wasn't just my group. And, you know, it was just a chance to interact with the locals.
2: It took him a little over 2 months to complete the Bike Centennial. Along the way, he dealt with, you know, countless flat tires and brake-checking jerks in cars. But everything went pretty well. Even the steepest climb of the ride in Vesuvius, Virginia, was no match for Dave's fresh, young legs.
4: I kept a journal every day, and I was actually very faithful in writing in, you know, my thoughts of the day, as well as how many miles we did that day and if I spent any money. And, you know, I wrote in the journal and says, oh, we rode up Vesuvius. I didn't think it was quite that hard. Some of the other older gentlemen on the trip struggled getting up it, but all of us got it.
2: A couple of weeks ago, Dave joined a group of cyclists to ride the Virginia section of the original Bike Centennial to celebrate America's 250th anniversary.
4: The body feels a lot more worn out.
2: So when he came up on Vesuvius 50 years later, it was a bit more intimidating.
4: I actually was frankly very nervous. I actually didn't think I was going to do it, but lo and behold, I made it up. Now, it wasn't anywhere near as fast as I probably did it in the Bike Centennial Day 50 years ago, but I made it.
2: From Virginia Humanities, this is With Good Reason. I'm Matt Dara. Today on the show, we pedal back in time to the first organized bike tour across America. The original Bike Centennial route that went coast to coast 50 years ago is still mostly intact today. It's called Bicycle Route 76, and Tom Ewing has ridden sections of it for the better part of a decade. He's a history professor at Virginia Tech and the project director of the podcast, Bike 76 Virginia. I sat down with him to learn about the spirit of the Bike Centennial, its grassroots nature, and any lessons to be gleaned for America's 250th celebration. All right, Tom, when did you first learn about Bicycle Route 76? Doesn't it run straight through your hometown of Blacksburg, Virginia?
5: Well, I probably learned about it driving back and forth to my home in Blacksburg. The first time I really thought about it as a bicycle route was about 10 years ago when I started riding a road bike through Catawba Valley and Ellet Valley, which are just north of my home, and noticed the signs and realized that the route I was riding on connected to Yorktown in the east and Oregon in the west.
2: How have I never heard of this before? Is it a popular path among bicyclists that, you know, maybe the general public just isn't as hip to?
5: It's not a terribly popular route. It was created in 1976 as part of the Bike Centennial, and then there were hundreds or thousands of cyclists on it. But I've, you know, been on the route numerous times and rarely see someone who was loaded up, you know, for a long distance ride. I do occasionally, but it's not that common. I've been across the 550 miles in Virginia last year, and I would guess there's probably 200 or 300 signs across the whole route. You know, so anyone who's driving probably will see them. They do tend to cluster. I mean, obviously they're at intersections, so there might be, you know, 2 or 3 intersections where there might be 6 or 8 signs, and then you won't see one for 20 miles.
2: Wait, so you rode 550 miles in Virginia. Is that the whole state of Virginia?
5: That's the whole route, yeah, across Virginia.
2: What was it like getting to see, you know, parts of Virginia that I assume you've never been to before from the vantage point of a bike? It must have been beautiful.
5: It is beautiful. There are sections that are really quite stunning. The southwest part of Virginia, coming from Brakes Park down to Mount Rogers, and then the valleys west of the Blue Ridge. There are also parts that are pretty busy. There are places where the interstate is right next to you. You're very aware of the traffic. But yeah, I think seeing the country from a bicycle seat, everything is slower. You're more aware of the environment as you go through. You have time to observe a farmer on a tractor because he's not going much faster than you are. You know, and so I think you really do have a better sense of both the natural environment, but also the built environment as you go through on a bicycle.
2: You were mentioning some pretty mountainous areas in Virginia. Is it a pretty tough ride?
5: It is. So this section, I think, was known in 1976 as a challenging section. The very first riders left Jamestown, and so it's pretty flat for the first 3 days until they get to ride up Afton Mountain, up to the Blue Ridge Parkway. And then it's up and down a lot all the way through until you get through eastern Kentucky, and then it flattens out. Going the other direction, the eastbound, you know, they started hearing about this big climb in Virginia from the town of Vesuvius up to the Blue Ridge Parkway, which was reported to be the steepest climb on the entire Transamerica route.
2: Really?
5: The climbs in the Cascades and the Rockies were higher, you know, much higher elevation and longer, but more gradual. And so the steep climb, the 3 miles, was something that a lot of cyclists were dreading and anticipating, but then, you know, had a sense of exhilaration when they got to the top. They also knew when they got up to the Blue Ridge Parkway, those were their last major hills. And then it was downhill until they got to Yorktown.
2: So talk to me about how Bicycle Route 76 came to be and its connection with the Bike Centennial of 1976.
5: So this really did begin with the vision of 4 people, Greg and Liz Burden and Jill and Greg Sipple, who were young and adventurous in the early 1970s and actually on something called the Trans-Hemispheric Bicycle Trip, which began in Alaska and was supposed to go all the way to Argentina. And at some point along that ride, they started thinking, this was, I think, 1973, they started looking ahead to 1976 and the bicentennial and thought we should organize a ride across the country to celebrate America's 200th anniversary. Then one of them came up with the name Bike Centennial, and they didn't just give up on the idea, but when they got back from this trip, they started organizing. They did fundraising, and then they started advertising. They had print ads in Bicycling Magazine and the Whole Earth Catalog, and you could fill out a form, and I think it was a $10 check to hold a spot. And then there were 2 or 3 pairs who rode across the country in 1975 to map out a possible routes. And then they started training group leaders. So the idea was each group would have 10 to 15 riders, 2 or 3 leaders who were trained. There are a couple options. You could do a kind of self-supported where you carried everything, camping gear. You could also pay extra to have lodging arranged for you, which was usually either a dormitory in a college town or a church floor, very occasionally a hostel or a hotel. And then there were some trips where they actually had a support vehicle that carried their things and met them along the way, which is more common now when people do long-distance bike trips.
2: So it sounds like it was largely, you know, a grassroots operation.
5: It really was. You know, the four visionaries became the four organizers. They recruited others, obviously, as they went through. They got a small grant from the American Bicentennial Commission, which was the federal organization. And then I think there was some donations, you know, that kind of helped them get what they needed. It was very much a shoestring operation. And of course, it was the 1970s, so everything was done by postcard, phone call, or personal visit. And so the Bike Centennial Group printed maps. There was a guidebook for each of the sections, so maybe six books total, you know, by different areas. The one for this area started in Berea, Kentucky, and went to Christiansburg. And then there was a second that went from Christiansburg to Yorktown. And so those had turn-by-turn maps. And they also had a series of abbreviations for things like, you know, C for camping or F for food. But I think there was a fair amount of faith, you know, that you could actually find those things as you went through.
2: Yeah, the idea of having to use a map to cross, you know, in the entire United States is daunting to me. I use Google Maps just to get around, you know, my city that I've been in, Charlottesville, for the last, you know, 10 years.
5: Well, two or three of the newspaper photographs I've located from 1976 show, you know, a cluster of riders looking at a map. And I did a talk actually last year in Lexington and met someone who had ridden in 1976. And when I showed this photograph as the part of my presentation, he laughed and he said, "We spent a lot of time staring at maps." you know, because the maps, I mean, the maps are accurate, but they don't have necessarily the fine detail that you need, you know, when it actually comes to specific turns. And of course, they're printed maps. And so if there's a road closure or detour or something else, then yeah, you're kind of on your own.
2: You know, this was the heart of the 70s. Were the bike riders the free-spirited hippie type? Because, you know, that's definitely the kind of image I have in my head.
5: If you look at photographs, your first thought is going to be, well, two, yes, these are definitely free spirits, and why aren't they wearing helmets? at least those are my first two thoughts. I mean, the most common uniform, I would say, was a Bike Centennial t-shirt, you know, a pair of shorts and tennis shoes. This was before the era of cleats, and so there were toe clips, and so some cyclists would have that, but not all of them. Again, looking at it from our perspective 50 years later, these look much more like people, you know, riding their bikes down to the swimming pool rather than riding across the country, except they had, you know, bags on the back, you know, where they were carrying a lot. You know, in reading the accounts of cyclists, I kind of see a spectrum. I think there were certainly some who, you know, did this on a whim, maybe hadn't cycled very much, just bought a bike to do this or borrowed a bike even. And then there were much more serious cyclists. But there were others who really wanted, I think, more in the spirit of the Bike Centennial, wanted to stop and talk to people, look at things as they went along. There was a group of, I think, all women, four women, who said, you know what, we let our group go ahead. They wanted to go too fast, and we wanted to stop and see things. And every day, they stopped to swim, even if that meant a detour. and they just weren't worried about how long it was taking them, you know, and they made it across the country.
2: Do you have any sense of how many people ended up riding bicycle Route 76 50 years ago?
5: Yeah, the most common number is 4,000. And about half of those did the entire trip, and then half did what they called section rides. So generally, those would either start in Astoria in Oregon or at Yorktown in Virginia and then head inland to a stopping point, or they would start someplace inland and end up on the coast. You know, so there were, I forget how many, maybe a dozen section rides of different lengths. A common one, or a very popular one, was called the Colonial Section, which went from Radford to Yorktown, so about 350 miles, 6 or 7 days. I would say there was a fair amount of attrition. I think every account I've read talks about people who started and then quit. But I think there are others who, you know, joined as they went through.
2: 4,000 riders. That sounds like a lot to me. What? Why do you think it appealed to so many to celebrate America's 200th anniversary, you know, in this way?
5: Well, this was a booming age for bicycling. Generally, when people talk about the history of cycling in the United States, there's the first era in the 1880s to the 1910s when cyclists are first introduced and are extremely popular. And then they really get displaced by the automobile, and then that's sort of the dominant vehicle. And in the 1950s and 1960s, I think bicycles were really seen as something for children. You know, it was a toy. It's what you use to get around until you got a driver's license. But then in the 1960s, there's a shift in technology. 10-speed bicycles become much more available and popular. And so it's easier to go longer distances and carry more. And then in the early 1970s, you have, you know, the growth of an environmental movement, you know, much more attention to the costs of automobiles. And then the oil shock with the OPEC oil embargo in 1973 that pushes up gas prices. And suddenly bicycles are practical as well as something for recreation. And so, you know, there's a lot of interest in bicycling, you know, and so the bicentennial kind of fit right into that. And the bicentennial really does have a strong kind of grassroots component to it. Communities, organizations are looking for ways to celebrate this 200th anniversary. There are high-profile events like the tall ships that sail into, you know, New York City and, you know, parades and other kinds of ceremonies. But this really fit in with the kind of ethos of, again, like you said earlier, grassroots, do-it-yourself, ground up celebrations of this holiday. And so I think that there was a lot of kind of willingness to try something new like this transcontinental bike ride.
2: So did you hear of any like crazy stories that you could share here about the, you know, the adventures or misadventures on the long trip across the U.S.?
5: Yeah, I think, I mean, a common story which any cyclist now, you know, will recognize are the mechanical mishaps. People kept careful track of how many flat tires, how many broken spokes, and also how many dogs chased them along the route.
2: Oh, God.
5: You know, and so I think there was a lot of that. You know, certainly people encountered unusual, you know, moments along the trail. They were really quite afraid of the coal trucks in eastern Kentucky, and I think that was someplace they were really glad to be away from, especially those who, you know, then got into Virginia and saw it as safer. So there were some close calls. There was one rider who was killed.
2: Really?
5: I think in Kansas in a vehicle collision. But overwhelmingly, the stories that stood out were the positive ones. There was a story about, you know, riding through western Virginia and hearing fiddle or banjo music and pulling over and joining a jam session and, you know, hearing a concert on a porch. So they really looked for those opportunities to connect with the community. Because of the timing, a lot of cyclists were on the road on the 4th of July. So they often joined in to the town parade or the community celebration, even if they weren't part of the planning. And I think for me, you know, one story that sticks out actually was something that happened when I was riding a year ago, which was in the town of Davenport. We had stopped for lunch in a little diner, and there were a handful of people there older than me. After I left, was getting ready on my bicycle, one of the gentlemen came out and looked at me and said, "Where are you headed?" And I said, I'm going back to Virginia. We're heading east." And I said, "Do you see many cyclists here?" Because this was, you know, this town was directly on Route 76. It ran right through the center. And so I said, "Do you see many cyclists here?" And he kind of looked around and said, "A few, but not like back in 76. Then there were a ton of them." And I said, "You were here in 76? And he said, "I've been here forever." And I think for me, it really, you know, in some ways kind of summed up this not only the experience in 1976 when, you know, literally there were dozens of cyclists coming through a week, if not in a day, depending on, you know, where the town was located and the timing, but also that connection, you know, 50 years in a person's lifetime is not necessarily all that long. You know, you can have a memory both of the 200th and the 250th. But I think, you know, in today's society, which is so fast-paced and urgent, and you know, we're very focused on the present. You know, thinking about someone who has that 50-year memory in the same town does kind of stand out. And for me, it was a way to connect, you know, what I was studying as a historian with what, you know, I was now experiencing both as a historian, but also as a cyclist and a citizen.
2: Tell me about June Curry, who actually lived close to Bicycle Route 76 in the Blue Ridge Mountains here in Virginia.
5: Yeah, so she's become, I think, probably the best known figure from the bike centennial. And there's an origin story for her. And there's a woman named Peggy Vale from Rappahannock who was in one of the early groups to leave Jamestown. And Peggy is most distinctive because she had a dog, a very small poodle named Pooh. who was riding in the front basket, and they made it all the way to Oregon. But that's a different story. But she was riding up the climb up Afton Mountain and was struggling. I think she had been sick. And like I said, it was the first big hill of the ride. And she saw a woman out in her garden watering her flowers with a garden hose. And she stopped and said, you know, could I please have some of that water? I'm not sure I can make it up the mountain. And June said, well, I can do better than that. And brought out a glass of ice water for her and a bowl for Pooh. To drink out of. And June said, where are you going? I've been seeing these bicycles. Where are you going? And she had no idea she was on the bike centennial route. And from then on, for the rest of the summer, you know, she would offer water for cyclists as they came up. And then she started baking cookies. And she became known as the cookie lady of Afton Mountain. And all she asked is, you know, send me a postcard when you get done. That summer, and then over the years, her house was filled with postcards because she kept doing it even after 1976. She took Polaroid photos of the cyclists, so she would display those also. She didn't travel much herself and just found this a tremendously rewarding way to connect with people. Her house is now in an interesting location because it's the eastern parking lot for the Blue Ridge Tunnel. So there are a lot of cars that pull in there to park so you can walk through the tunnel. June died, I want to say about 12 years ago, but her house has a museum and a marker, you know, recognizing her commitment. The Adventure Cycling Association recognized her several years ago for her, you know, this lifetime commitment to cyclists and the Transamerica Bicycle Route.
2: So America's 250th is happening next month. What's planned? Is there going to be another kind of bike centennial-esque celebration?
5: Yes, in a couple of ways. The Adventure Cycling Association is planning they're in the process now, of a national ride to recognize the 50th anniversary. And the end of the ride in Wyoming and Montana and Oregon and parts of Colorado are going to use the historic Route 76, the original bike centennial route. But they're not using this section in Virginia for, I think, good reasons, but also in some ways unfortunate reasons. The route they chose is to start in Washington, D.C., and then go up the CNO Canal and the Great Allegheny Passage, which are rails-to-trails routes, so they're dedicated bicycle routes, and then follow rails-to-trails across Ohio, Illinois, Missouri, and then Kansas, and then into Colorado. And so cycling infrastructure is much better now than it was 50 years ago. You know, 50 years ago, there were almost no bike trails. And so the only way you could ride was on roads. And so you're dealing with traffic and cars and trucks and other vehicles. And so the idea now that you can do at least a third of the route on, you know, dedicated bike routes, which are flatter but much safer, I think is really wonderful. I do think it's unfortunate because it's losing that historic connection to this route in Virginia, but also in eastern Kentucky and other places. I know of two trips that are recreating the bike centennial in Virginia. One has already been completed by a group of Williamsburg area cyclists, and then another one is planned at the end of June by a Roanoke cycling company. You know, so those are ways that they're commemorating this 50th anniversary. And both trips are very attentive to the historic sites along the route. They're stopping at museums. They're looking at notable locations along the route. And so in that sense, I think they are also recreating the original purpose of the Bike Centennial, which is to, you know, think about history along the route.
2: It seems to me the thing that made the Bike Centennial so special 50 years ago was the grassroots nature of it. Do you see anything similar happening now to celebrate America's 250th?
5: I do. You know, the most obvious example of this are the museums and historic societies, town governments, and I'm most aware of the ones here in the New River Valley, but I know this is happening across Virginia at least, you know, which are doing their own celebrations. They're recognizing connections to the Revolutionary War era. They are thinking about, you know, the long-term implications of the revolutionary ideals, what was written in the Declaration of Independence. And they're really thinking about a more complicated history of the United States, certainly than was true 50 years ago. They're looking for stories, you know, that were really not part of that narrative in 1976, thinking about indigenous peoples, thinking about enslaved persons, you know, and also thinking about ways in which the revolutionary promises were not achieved or fulfilled, you know, and the struggles that were needed to make those possible. And so I do see that effort at the local level. And so I think in that sense, that spirit of the Bike Centennial is still there. I think what's missing now is the reinforcement and the connection to the federal effort, which is not focusing on those stories now, and I think has really more or less abandoned, you know, people and communities to do this on their own. You know, they're not getting that support that they were getting in 1976 from the very bipartisan and very non-political American Bike Centennial Commission.
2: Well, what do you think is lost when the federal government is controlling, you know, most of the celebrations when it comes to America's 250th and not funding some of the smaller, more local celebrations?
5: I think it's a very exclusive celebration. You know, people don't feel part of it if they don't share in this case, the administration or the federal government says, you know, are the important things in American history. And so if you take a contrary view to those, you may feel like you don't, you know, are not part of that. And it's certainly discouraging the variety of stories that, you know, people really need to understand about American history and about these 250 years. And so I think it's really become a missed opportunity, you know, rather than something that could be unifying and building bridges and identifying, you know, common stories and shared experiences. It's become polarizing, and it's reinforced that sense that if you're not accepting a very particular and narrow story, that somehow you can't be part of this celebration. And so I think for me, you know, just kind of watching fellow cyclists, you know, observe these places and the natural environment and the human environment, you know, I felt like, yeah, this is a very appropriate way to celebrate this 250th anniversary.
2: Well, Tom, this has been fun. Thanks for sharing your insight on With Good Reason.
5: Happy to do so.
2: Tom Ewing is a history professor at Virginia Tech and the project director of the podcast Bike 76 Virginia. This is With Good Reason. We'll be right back. Welcome back to With Good Reason from Virginia Humanities. In 1776, at the beginning of the Revolutionary War, 87 enslaved people on the Willoughby Plantation in Norfolk, Virginia, escaped under the cover of night. Irvin Jordan is a research archivist and associate professor at the University of Virginia. He traces their remarkable journey from Norfolk to New York to Nova Scotia and then to Sierra Leone in Africa. Irvin, our story starts in 1775 when Lord Dunmore puts out the Dunmore Proclamation. Who was Lord Dunmore and what did the proclamation declare?
0: Lord Dunmore was the last royal governor of Virginia. His proclamation, in view of some of the activities of the patriots at that time, was to demand that people maintain their loyalty to the crown. To back up his threat, he stated that he would be open to receiving free blacks, slaves, and white indentured servants into his forces, and they were to be employed against the patriots. And he thought that this would accomplish the task, but of course, as we know, it did not.
2: And so was this a purely altruistic move by Lord Dunmore, or was he, you know, mainly trying to sow unrest in the colonial Virginia Norfolk area?
0: He was basically trying to sow unrest because Dunmore himself was not a fan of African Americans. He owned slaves. He'd had trouble with his own slaves in the years prior to all this. So he was trying to make the Patriots compel them to maintain their loyalty to the crown. But at that point, it was pretty much too late.
2: And so how many people were enslaved on the Willoughby plantation, and what kind of labor were they mostly doing?
0: Based on the numbers who escaped and based on subsequent documents, it was 87. Mm. Approximately 15 children, 20-some-odd women, and 16 men. The typical plantation in this area at this time period probably ran from anywhere between 5 and 100 slaves. Their occupations varied from domestic labor to agricultural labor, and some of them had skilled labor. There was people who were carpenters, shoemakers, and that sort of thing among them.
2: Tell me about the kind of planning or, I don't know, logistics that would have gone into an escape of this magnitude.
0: The amount of logistical planning would have had to have been tremendous. This would have involved, I believe, British naval officers. It would have involved some neighbors of Willoughby who probably had a political or personal grudge against him. So this was a temporary covert alliance. And a lot of times these large-scale covert alliances don't end well, but this one did. The logistics of getting the slaves from the plantation through the forest and into Willoughby Bay and out to the Atlantic Ocean and that sort of thing, that would have been tremendous. And it all apparently went off without, from what I can tell, without much of a hitch. But it's an enigma because we don't really know how this was planned. It had to have planning, because to do a mass escape like this, you need to allocate resources. You need to make sure that everyone's clear about when to meet. You have to agree upon a set day, that the weather conditions have to be right. And all this fell into place for them, but we'll never know in detail how this was planned. One of the things I did in my research on this escape was I checked the logs of the British ships under Dunmore that were operating as part of the naval blockade by the British Navy off the Virginia coast. And I've looked at the records of some of these ships. There's absolutely no mention of the planning for this. Hmm. Not only is there no mention of planning of this escape before it happened, there's no comment on it after it happened.
2: Obviously, the decision to escape was something that carried a ton of risk. You know, they were putting their lives on the line just for the chance of freedom.
0: Very much so. And given the time, this is true for people right up until the latter part of the 19th century in Virginia. Most Virginians, black or white, barely traveled 10 miles beyond where they were living, especially those who were out in these rural areas. So these slaves, they obviously, many of them knew the area, so that wasn't the issue. Mm. But most of them had probably never been off that plantation, so they would have had to have been carefully instructed how to proceed, because this escape took place at night. Fortunately, there's a web app that you can call up what the sky was like in a given area.
2: Oh, wow.
0: For the time period. So I looked up the conditions of Norfolk County, April 14, 1776, and saw that there was a waning crescent moon. So it would have given them enough light to proceed, but not enough light to have them be detected while they were on the escape route.
2: How do you think they were able to keep it a secret? Did they have space on the plantation to meet privately?
0: That's one of the things about slavery that many Americans don't understand, was that, I mean, the slaves were owned and controlled by their owners, but their owners could not keep their eye on every slave all the time. So there were many opportunities for slaves to have private conversations, especially at night after they were supposedly in their cabin relaxing from the day's labor. Of course, we know about the grapevine. Everybody's heard about the grapevine, where word could be passed along in that way. And so given that these people were on this plantation, I suspect that many of them were parts made up several family groups, because that's another reason why all of them escaped and none of them stayed behind. The real problem was not them getting word among themselves, but could they really trust these white people to enable them to gain their freedom? Because these were people who would have been strangers to them.
2: So did they all make it to the British side safe and sound?
0: Yes. The British ship got them to Hampton. Later, when Dunmore evacuated the area, he moved all of these and other slaves that he had that had come to his side. Mm. He moved them to an island called Gwin's Island in Gloucester County. This is where a curious and unusual thing begins to happen. While they were on Gwin's Island, a lot of these Willoughby slaves disappear. Hmm. I found a document online that had a roster listing of the slaves that were on this island with Dunmore. And it was a wonderful document because in many of these cases where they listed the slaves, they would list their last name as Willoughby. So that helped me to track things. Hmm. But over time, these people started disappearing and they were dying off because of diseases like typhoid, dysentery, smallpox. Now, some of them may have decided to leave the island on their own. That's also another reason why their numbers went down. There was a battle on Gwin's Island. The British lost it. It was basically a bombardment of the island by Patriot forces. And so Dunmore decided to evacuate to New York City. And by the time he was doing that, according to the records that I found in New York and elsewhere, only about 20 of these Willoughby slaves were still around.
2: Wow.
0: Now, he transported several hundred slaves, but the Willoughby numbers had just dramatically dropped and would continue to do so for the rest of this story.
2: So one of the enslaved people who escaped was a woman named Mary Perth. What do we know about her?
0: At this point in time, she is the most well-known and documented Willoughby slave of the period because she has been mentioned in passing in several books, and there have been one or two articles done on her. There's a museum in Philadelphia that actually has an artist rendering of her. Hmm. She was born around 1740, and about the time that she was 20-some years old, Colonel Willoughby purchased her as a domestic servant. By that time, she had had a few children. Hmm. She became a secret evangelist for slaves. The story is that at night, she would strap her youngest child on her back and go out to the Dismal Swamp and preach to wow. other slaves. But she made sure that she always got back to the plantation, mm-hmm. as she said, before master and mistress woke up. And we know this because when she eventually made it to Sierra Leone, one of the chaplain of the colony there apparently interviewed her, and she told part of her story. Didn't go into a lot of detail, but she did tell part of her story. But she knew how to read and write. We know that she wore eyeglasses. And eventually, she adopted two boys. So she headed a family of seven by the time this escape was to take place. But I consider her a remarkable woman because we have to consider something. According to my estimates, Mary Perth traveled 11,000 miles during the course of her seven decades of life. This is from Virginia to New York City, from New York to Nova Scotia, from Nova Scotia to Sierra Leone, Africa, and then from Sierra Leone to England. She stayed in England for about 2 years to get medical help for one of her daughters. So this woman traveled across three continents and 11,000 miles.
2: That's amazing.
0: It is amazing. My jaw dropped after I did the calculation.
2: You know, you were raised in Norfolk where the Willoughby slave escape took place. Did you learn about it growing up in the area?
0: I grew up in the area of segregation. So Black history was not a subject in school. Anytime we were told anything about Black people in Virginia, it was basically as slaves and that they were happy slaves, that they were always loyal, never gave their white owners any trouble. The ones who did make trouble were insane and that sort of thing. Mm. I would have to say 5 years ago, I had never even heard of Mary Perth. Just learned about her because as a historian and being on the Black Advisory Committee to the Virginia Committee, on the 25th anniversary, I decided that I wanted to, in order to be able to give them advice, I decided I need to explore as a personal quest information about the Black experience in Virginia during the Revolutionary War. And this name Mary Perth came up, and I noticed that other authors have mentioned her. Sometimes only like one or two sentences in the book would mention her in passing. But I kept saying, why am I seeing this woman's name? It must mean something. And so that's why I started pursuing this research. So you can imagine my astonishment when I found out that she was one of these 87 people who had escaped thanks to the aid of Lord Dunmore.
2: You know, in light of America's 250th anniversary next month, why is it important to keep stories like the Willoughby slave escape alive?
0: It's important because we have so many gaps in history in America, and not just for Black history. We have so many gaps in history, and we historians are trying to fill those gaps. Sometimes we are fortunate, such as in my case, that we come across someone who is had a fascinating life. And that fascination is eventually shared by people who are not historians because we write about them. That's one reason why it's important. And history, I believe, is much too important just to be left to historians. Mm. My experience has been that people, when I share stories like this with people who are not historians, that they appreciate it, that they're intrigued by it. And I think that's 90% of getting the job done at that point, because that's why we write. There's some historians who write only for themselves, other historians. I don't, and the majority of them don't. We write to share the story with people who are not necessarily historians, because these stories help us, I think, understand our past. I think it provides some clues on how we can deal with the future as well.
2: Well, Irvin, what an incredible story. Thanks for sharing it on With Good Reason.
0: Thank you very much for having me.
2: Irvin Jordan is a research archivist and associate professor at the University of Virginia. He also serves on the African American Advisory Council of the Virginia American Revolution 250 Commission. The Revolutionary War is often framed as a glorious cause, a righteous fight for liberty and representative government against the tyrannical rule of the British. But my next guest says those same ideals didn't always make their way into our state constitutions. Mark Boonshoft is a history professor at Virginia Military Institute and the author of the forthcoming book, The Violent Origins of Constitutional Democracy in Revolutionary New York.
6: I think the best way to think about the American Revolution, or the war in particular, is that it's a civil war. And so the result of that is that there is a whole lot of violence and coercion on both sides. And so patriots, if you want to call them patriots, you want to call them revolutionaries, are faced with a real challenge, which is that a large portion of the population doesn't agree with them, and yet they are trying to create revolution and then eventually governments in the name of, quote, the people. But when half or two-thirds of the people don't really agree with them, that requires all sorts of messy, not exactly idealistic ways of getting allegiance. In other words, coercion is important to getting people to abide by the revolution, to accept it.
2: And what about political violence? How did it factor into the messy civil war tearing the colonies apart?
6: I mean, it begins even before the war starts, as colonial governments get sort of overturned, are unable to govern anymore because there's a critical mass of revolutionaries who don't want to listen to them. You start to get violence between loyalists and revolutionaries. Mm. And then as the revolutionaries in particular start trying to set up their own institutions, and there's all these committees of safety, committees of inspection, committees of for detecting and defeating conspiracies is my favorite one. That's one in New York that's pretty on the nose. These committees are all sort of designed to enforce allegiance to the revolution. So really early examples in 1774, the Continental Congress passes what's known as the Articles of Association, which is this essentially national, before there's a nation, a national boycott on importation and consumption of British goods. These committees of inspection are basically people spying on their neighbors to make sure they're not violating them, right? And then they go to these committees or to these provisional governments that are being created to basically rat people out. And those committees, which have no basis of authority, I mean, they're just a group of people who said, we're now in charge of this county or this town, are then punishing people for violating the association or just not being good patriots or for siding with the British. So they're doing all sorts of things that, again, sound kind of antithetical to the values we associate with the American Revolution. They are confiscating property. They are disarming people. They are banishing people.
2: As this chaos was coursing through the colonies, state constitutions were actually being brainstormed and written. You look specifically at the New York Constitution. Why that one?
6: There's the practical reason. I'm from New York, and so I can go do research and stay with my mom. But the bigger reason is New York takes a long time comparatively to write its constitution. Most of the states do so in 1776 after the Continental Congress, which is another ad hoc body that really has questionable basis and authority. It's just created out of nothing. Suggests or tells the states to write new constitutions. This is in May of 1776. Most states do it relatively quickly, but at that point, the war has arrived in New York. It is the seat of the Civil War. it takes New York almost a year to actually write a constitution. And part of the reason for that is the quasi-legislature that's writing this constitution is constantly running from the British Army, sort of being chased up the Hudson as the army is being chased up the Hudson. And the result of that is you can really see how the constitution is written, not just in with war as a backdrop, but shaped by the war.
2: Yeah, you argue that the ratification of the New York Constitution was profoundly impacted by the war and political violence raging through the colonies. How so?
6: In 1776, as the sort of war is arriving in New York, and as New Yorkers who are in favor of the revolution are trying to, again, ensure, coerce allegiance out of the population, they're having to make really tough decisions about how to deal with the people who are kind of internal enemies. And that can be enslaved people, that could be loyalists, that could be Native American groups on the frontier, the Haudenosaunee in particular. And so they're making very clear compromises with the values of the revolution that they're claiming. So when they're overthrowing the colonial powers, they're saying these are governments that are invading our rights, right? They're taking away rights to property, they're taking away rights to self-government. And so the result of that is they make these decisions over time that actually run counter to their own arguments against the British, which is to say that to enforce allegiance to the American cause, they also have to limit rights. So there's a point in 1776, just use one example, when a committee in Brookhaven, which is in Long Island, basically writes a letter to the New York's provisional government and basically says, you know, what do we do about all these people who are not in favor of the revolution? And Congress writes that the immutable laws of self-defense and preservation justify any reasonable measure taken by the revolutionaries. And so that they go on to say their tender regard for things like freedom of speech, rights of conscience, personal liberty extend only as far as may be consistent with our general security, right? So you're in the middle of a war and you're basically trying to create a revolution in favor of liberty and rights. And then you're saying, but we really can only guarantee those as far as is safe. And, you know, they're the ones defining what safety means.
2: So if I have this right, you know, the New York Constitution and presumably other state constitutions weren't necessarily a product of rational debate, you know, closed off from the war and political violence sweeping across the colonies. These constitutions were actually born out of violence.
6: Yeah.
2: Right.
6: And popular pressure. We kind of have this image of the revolutionaries as good, the war as this kind of glorious cause was the way they referred to it. And then we've got these statesmen writing constitutions, or particularly the U.S. Constitution, sort of like almost in like another scene.
2: Mm.
6: And that they're thinking rationally, but they're working quickly, they're working under pressure, and doing what they think they need to do, even if it goes against some of the ideas about how republics should work that some of these more elite guys who are writing these documents subscribe to.
2: When was the New York Constitution ratified, and what were the biggest, I guess, undemocratic pain points in the document?
6: New York's Constitution is finished in April of 1777. Some of the undemocratic points, there's this Council of Revision, which reviews all laws passed in the state, which means that even if a critical mass of voters can get their people into the legislature to pass the kinds of price control laws and things that you're seeing in other states, it might get shot down by this Council of Revision. Mm-hmm. There's that. And the other point to make about the New York Constitution is that people don't really have a decision of whether it becomes the law of the land. We've been using the word ratification, but ratification takes on a particular meaning during the revolution that is a constitution is written and submitted to the people for a vote, right? Do you accept this as the fundamental law? New York doesn't do that. Most of the states early on don't do that. So you have to kind of think about, you know, the U.S. Constitution says we the people, right? Which is kind of a fiction. But the way they kind of make it seem like the people are the sovereigns in that is that there is this moment of popular ratification where voters in every state get to decide whether they want this thing or not. That doesn't happen in New York. And so it doesn't happen in most of the states. It doesn't happen in Virginia. And so all of a sudden in, you know, April of 1777 in New York or June of 1776 in Virginia, you might just be a farmer who finds out you have a new constitution governing you. You had no hand necessarily in approving it, and you're supposed to abide by it. And so there's a feeling that these could be kind of arbitrary, right? They're not necessarily what the people wanted, and yet they are Republican governments, which are governed by the people.
2: As we draw closer to America's 250th anniversary next month, how are we still dealing with the repercussions from these undemocratic, anti-democratic constitutions, you know, written hundreds of years ago?
6: There's a great book, it just won the Pulitzer Prize, by Joe Lepore, that makes the point that the U.S. Constitution is really, really hard to amend. And I think when we think about why that is the case, one of the answers is that the U.S. Constitution is sort of born in this revolutionary moment. There are fears of popular power being too great, and we are now still living in a political system where it is really hard to get things done. I think in 250 years removed from the revolution, a lot of the biggest issues in American life are decided by the Supreme Court instead of through democratic deliberation in legislatures. And so to my mind, the promise of the U.S. Constitution is that it reflects the will of the people and that it can be changed. But the reality is it's very hard to do. And part of the reason I think it is hard to do, and part of the reason is politically hard to change things, is structures in place in the Constitution, but also our own veneration and our own narratives that we tell about where it came from and how it came to be. And again, if we think about it as a sort of like beautifully rational outcome of the best minds of a generation, well, who are we to question that? But if we think about the Constitution as a product of 10 to 12 years of complete civil war, upheaval, continued violence, and think of it as responding to that and solving a set of problems, then I think we can think a little bit more creatively about our own democratic challenges and not be as hamstrung by the past as sometimes it feels like we are.
2: Well, Mark, this was a fascinating conversation. Thanks for sharing.

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0: 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I'm Janine Jackson. This week on Counterspin, do you disagree with anything that the Trump administration is doing? Are there other people that share your view? Do you think you should get together and use your voices to say something? Well, that might make you a terrorist. Do you think I'm joking? Do you want to test it? We'll talk about the criminalizing of dissent with Seth Stern, Director of Advocacy at the Freedom of the Press Foundation. That's coming up this week on Counterspin, and we're going to get straight to it. 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The official government press release is headlined, "Leader of Antifa Cell Members in North Texas Sentenced to 100 Years in Prison for Terrorist Attack on ICE Facility." That statement from the Office of Public Affairs states that, quote, eight North Texas Antifa cell operatives were sentenced for their roles in rioting, using weapons and explosives, providing material support to terrorists, obstruction, and the attempted murder of an Alvarado police officer at the Prairieland Detention Center on July 4th, 2025, close quote. If you aren't questioning the Trump White House version of reality, in which vandals snuck into the reflecting pool with very sharp knives and razors because they hate freedom, you probably don't care about the Prairieland case. But for all of the rest of us, this is a nightmare. Historically, legally, morally, what is happening here? And how do people who think a country with aspirations for democracy, with the understanding that that critically involves protest and multiple voices, how do we respond to what has just happened in the case of activists who participated in a protest at Prairieland ICE Detention Center, or didn't, and are now facing lives in prison? There was never a time to not pay attention, to not understand that an official enemy campaign was always going to come for anyone designated undesirable, laws, practices, long-held understandings be damned. But if ever there were a time of comfortable ignorance, it's over. Here to help us see what's happening in this case and how to move forward is Seth Stern. He's the Chief of Advocacy at the Freedom of the Press Foundation, and he joins us now by phone. Welcome to Counterspin, Seth Stern.
1: Good to be here.
0: Well, we can start with material facts about Prairieland. A group of people gathered outside an ICE detention center to protest the policy, the actions of masked agents sweeping black and brown people off the street and into camps and then out of the country without due process, and to show audible support for those inside. And a man did shoot and wound a police officer. But we know this case is not ultimately about a noise protest or even the wounding of a police officer, because if it were that, the sentences would look different and we wouldn't be hearing things like assault on democracy or conspiracy to conceal documents. Can you just set us up a little with why you are so concerned about this? Because injustice is old, but this feels new.
1: It really does. What we're seeing here is an attempt to criticize not only an ideology, but a very loosely defined ideology. The administration's theory is that because they attended the same protest as the shooter, and because they read some of the same literature as the shooter, might have shared political views with the shooter, you can, from those facts alone, infer a conspiracy, infer an organized, as the administration would call it, terrorist attack. In reality, none of these people, including the shooter in all likelihood, came to the protest with any intention of a police officer being shot. Certainly, the other six defendants who were at the protest besides the shooter had no idea that was going to occur. There was no evidence and no allegation even that anyone had planned a shooting. When these people left their homes to go to a protest, they figured they would sleep in their own beds that night. At most, they might have contemplated the possibility of getting picked up for trespassing or a noise disturbance or the typical minor misdemeanors that people risk when they engage in protest activity. But there was no reason anyone would contemplate that they might be held criminally liable, their lives ruined, sentenced to decades behind bars for merely attending a protest where someone else shot somebody. The prosecutors and judge made very clear that their purpose was to send a message to people sharing a similar ideology. The prosecutor said, this is not any normal ideology. This is an ideology that endorses political violence, presumably referring to anarchism or whatever shared belief system these people supposedly had. But, you know, almost everyone in some circumstance or another would endorse some form of political violence. Like, I'm the grandson of Holocaust survivors. I don't really take issue with violence against Nazis. Does that mean that if I go to an anti-Nazi protest and I have some anti-Nazi books, let's say, on my bookshelf, that if someone else at the protest who I've never met commits an act of violence against a Nazi, that I'm then implicated in a conspiracy and go to prison for decades based on what that person does? It sounds absurd, but it's no more absurd than what happened at Prairie Land. And yeah, I shouldn't neglect to mention one of the individuals who was convicted and sentenced to 30 years wasn't even at the protest. He's somebody who allegedly transported a box of pamphlets because his wife was at the protest, and he believed, according to prosecutors, that the box of pamphlets might implicate his wife, might be used against her. So he was concealing evidence. Evidence of what? This wasn't a how-to manual. Yeah, obviously, if his wife had been the one to shoot the police officer, which she wasn't, nobody alleges she was, and he had a how-to manual on, you know, where to get a gun, how to get into this protest, and how to shoot a cop, that would be a whole different case. We wouldn't be having this conversation. But that's not what was in the box. They were zines. They said nothing about this protest, about the Prairie Land Detention Facility, about shooting this police officer. They were written years ago. They're political theory that's available at bookstores nationwide. So when they say that he concealed evidence by moving these zines, evidence of what? It's evidence of an ideology. It's evidence of somebody's reading habits. There should be no universe where that can be considered concealment of evidence because it's not probative of anything. You can't introduce somebody's reading habits or their library, their bookshelf, as evidence of a specific crime in court. And if you can, we've got a big problem because people have hundreds of books. Books can be interpreted any which way. I have plenty of books on my bookshelf that I'm sure someone could characterize as endorsing some form of violence or another. That doesn't mean I agree with the books. I might. It depends. But that's really a preposterous way to conduct criminal proceedings, is to thought police people to this degree.
0: And yet here we are, because I think for a lot of folks, it sounds just as weird as you've just laid out. First of all, it sounds like these rulings are not saying you can't protest. They're saying you can protest, just not against the administration, just not with these particular ideas. We all saw January 6th, but if you don't like it, then it's going to be labeled terrorism. And I guess I want to pull you out on that, because we can say what folks did was not illegal, but if you keep changing the law to make things illegal, you know, then the ground is shifting under our feet. And so what's happening there from a legal perspective? Are we just creating new categories? And now you can say, you know, yesterday you weren't violating the law, but today you are. And so now you go under the jail?
1: Well, theoretically, you can't do that because we've got a constitution that trumps any executive order or even statute. In this case, we're talking about NSPF-7 and the Trump administration's new counterterrorism memorandum, which don't change the law. They're simply an expression of prosecutorial priorities. And they instruct prosecutors to go after Antifa, to go after far-left groups, people who they view as anti-American, whatever that means, people with extreme gender ideologies. No idea what that one means. I mean, I've never heard of any sort of trans supremacy movement that wants to lock up cisgender people. So presumably they're just talking about people who believe that trans people should have rights, and now they're on the same plane as terrorists, as ISIS, according to this administration. It's all pretty absurd. But at the end of the day, we have a constitution that prohibits people from being locked up for what they think, write, or read, as long as they are not inciting imminent violence. So hopefully the appellate courts will reverse these convictions, but the law is only as good as the people who enforce it. So if the judiciary isn't up to the task, if the judiciary is compromised and lawmakers are unwilling to step in, and of course, at the end of the day, the president has pardon and clemency power, but we know who's president, so that's not something you can rely on, then yeah, the law is not as good as the paper it's written on. So that's the situation we're in. And if the appellate courts don't correct this egregious error that the trial courts have committed, we'll be in a really scary place. You know, remember, in Georgia, they tried something very similar with the Stop Cop City protesters. Very similar situation. They indicted 61 people who were part of the Stop Cop City movement because a few of those individuals had allegedly committed criminal acts, arson, vandalizing police cars, whatnot. There was no indication that all 61 of those people had anything to do with those isolated criminal acts, but they were looped into a RICO conspiracy solely because they, again, read the same zines, shared the same ideologies, were part of the same movement, had the same alleged belief system. That case fell apart, as it should have, after putting all 60 of those people through a whole lot of headache and expense. But still, it ultimately fell apart. And it was easy to dismiss at the time as though this is just some local prosecutor who had an awful idea and made a fool of themselves. Now it's the federal government doing it. And you mentioned January 6th. The sentences here were far more severe than any sentences against anyone involved in January 6th. That issue was raised with the judge, who said, well, this case was charged differently. This case was charged as terrorism. So essentially incentivizing prosecutors going forward, if they want to get headline-grabbing sentences and make themselves look effective, to overcharge, to continue charging defendants as terrorism despite the lack of any evidence of them being terrorists, being affiliated with a terrorist group, or having any terrorist intentions. So we should expect to see more of this. Hopefully other trial judges will do their jobs and not leave it up to the appellate courts to clean up the mess.
0: Well, I think language is playing a role here. I mean, I have said repeatedly that when news media took war on terror out of quotes, we lost something. You know, a brain wrinkle got smoothed. So now we can just say terrorism. You know, I don't know actually what it is, but I know it's the very worst thing in the world, you know, and I don't need to ask any further questions. And we're now at that situation with Antifa. Like, what the actual heck? Like, you know, now Antifa is being legally identified as an organized thing. You know, what is meaningful? What changes when you allow folks to say, hey, we made up a name for everybody who thinks a certain way, and now you're a group and you're conspiring terrorism?
1: Well, I certainly agree. Even before the Trump administration, the idea of terrorism had kind of lost its meaning.
0: Right.
1: But I think one assumption that everybody, for the most part, had was that to be labeled a terrorist, you have to have engaged in or collaborated with others who engaged in violence, right, and that you had to have some foreknowledge of that violence. And to get to a point where people are being convicted of terrorism for merely going to a protest, where the prosecution didn't even bother trying to prove that they had any intention to commit an act of violence, that they had any foreknowledge that one of them might pick up a gun and shoot at a cop, is really quite alarming, because terrorism becomes less of an action and more of an ideology that people like Donald Trump can define as synonymous with dissent. Anyone whose beliefs are inconvenient to him or that interferes with his agenda becomes a terrorist. Anti-Trump and anti-American become interchangeable in the views of the administration and judges, apparently, who are sympathetic to them. So it's quite scary to have this kind of power to abuse the word terrorism, particularly in a domestic context. In the international context, we've long had the problem of prosecutors and judges and politicians characterizing things as national security threats with no basis to do so. Going back to the Pentagon Papers, where the truth about the Vietnam War was almost censored because the administration at the time called it a national security threat for the American people to know the truth. Fortunately, the judiciary back then rejected that. Reporters are threatened with prosecution under, for example, the Espionage Act, because their reporting supposedly poses a national security threat when, in fact, it merely is inconvenient to those in power. We see that, for example, in the case involving Hannah Nathanson, the Washington Post reporter whose home newsroom was raided. That's long been an issue in the context of national security in matters of war, international issues. But now you've got any local dissident, any activist, any person in any of the 50 states who opposes the president's agenda being treated the same way, being treated as a national security threat. The line between First Amendment protected dissent and terrorism is just entirely blurred by this administration. And again, the judges have the power to set it straight. Whether they will or not is to be determined.
0: Well, I will say I spoke with Mara Verheiden-Hilliard in 2017 about arrests after the first Trump inauguration, where police were saying if you were somewhere near an act of property damage, I think it was a car being set on fire, if you were near it, it's the same as you committing it. If you were wearing black, well, forget about it. You are obviously part of it. At the time, a Washington Post poll was saying that one out of every three D.C. residents were saying they'd taken part in a protest against Trump since his first inauguration. And that was half of the district's white residents, half of people making more than $100,000 a year, and a fifth of respondents over the age of 65. So what I want to say, and what I think you're wanting to say also, is you're not safe from this. Like, the idea that you're not going to do anything wrong is not going to protect you in this case. We're seeing the straight up criminalizing of resistance per se. And so I guess I'd ask you, what can we do? What can we be doing in the face of this?
1: That is important to remember, because it is easy for people to look at this and say, well, I am not an anarchist. I don't read these zines. I don't go to these kinds of protests. My protests are organized or permitted. Mm-hmm. I'm not at risk. But, you know, I mentioned Des Sanchez, who was convicted solely for transporting a box of zines. Think about the Don Lemon and Georgia Fort cases. They were arrested, of course, while covering a protest at a church in Minneapolis against immigration enforcement there. I don't think anyone would characterize Don Lemon as a far-left anarchist type. You can like him or not like him, but that's not something that he is. But the Trump administration sought a warrant that would have allowed it to gather from YouTube a list of subscribers to both Lemon and Fort's YouTube channels. Now, that warrant was fortunately rejected by a judge, but think about it. What possible evidence could a subscriber to Lemon and Fort's YouTube channels have that would assist the Trump administration in prosecuting its frivolous case against those journalists? All they saw was what was publicly broadcast. The prosecution already has that. This is clearly an attempt by the Trump administration to gather information about who is in possession, who is accessing news that it does not like. So just as Daniel Sanchez, Des Sanchez, was prosecuted for his box of zines, those who watch Don Lemon and Georgia Fort's show may have faced danger or risk down the road. Why else would prosecutors want their information? It has nothing to do with their case. So it's certainly a mistake to believe that this is a problem that is limited to, quote unquote, Antifa or people on the political fringes. Stephen Miller has said the entire Democratic Party is a terrorist organization. Donald Trump has called the press enemies of the people, has called his critics the enemy within. He is not only talking about anarchists when he says that. As far as what we can do, I would encourage people to make their voices heard. Of course, we're not in a position where Congress is likely to act, and we don't have control directly over what any judge does, but we have platforms. We have local newspapers. We have social media. We have the ability to write letters to the editor, op-eds, posts, videos, create noise, create a chorus of dissent. We've seen repeatedly, for example, with ICE in Minneapolis, that when there's enough resistance, the administration will back down or shift its priorities. People do have the power to do that. You know, this isn't a situation where there is some corporation that can be boycotted, where there is a direct lever to pull to stop the administration from criminalizing dissent. But if there is enough uproar, and if we make that uproar to some extent bipartisan, there can be sufficient pressure to, if not stop them, cause them to be a bit more cautious and to dial it down. We need to continue making noise about this, continue talking about it on radio shows, continue talking about it on social media and in on newspaper pages. And we need to communicate clearly to people with different political ideologies that, hey, one day the shoe is going to be on the other foot. And once you give the government, once you give prosecutors the power to criminalize dissent in these ways, it's a matter of time before the political tides turn and that same power is used against you. Whereas earlier in the Trump administration, I think there was this feeling of exuberance on the right, the feeling that this party is never going to end. We're going to be in power forever. We're not really worried about these sorts of hypotheticals where it comes back to bite us one day. Now I think there might be a little bit of recognition that this MAGA thing is not going to last forever, that the political tides might be turning. And people are a bit more concerned about how the abuses that they're enabling, the powers that they're granting the president, could one day be used against them. So I think it's time to sort of lean into that and send that message.
0: Absolutely. Let me just ask you, in case you have any final thoughts about what journalists or reporters, you know, it's mixed. Independent reporters are bringing us the story. Elite reporters are doing something slightly different. Any thoughts about journalism and the role it plays right now?
1: Yeah, well, it's it's an old story where, yeah, independent journalists who are not necessarily abiding by this myth that good journalism has to be in this passive neutral voice that is so objective it doesn't acknowledge reality are calling it like it is, whereas some corporate outlets, although they have covered the convictions, they're covering these convictions the way that they covered, say, the Iraq war. You know, it's, well, one side says that these people were terrorists, and the defense attorney says that they weren't. The prosecutor says they are. Here's a quote from both sides. Done. It's good they're covering it, but in a way they're sort of stainwashing it by reporting it that way, by not giving any sense of how unusual this is, how unprecedented, and how absurd. And I'm not saying that they should editorialize if that is not the style of journalism they do. There's room for all different styles of journalism, but you don't lose neutrality by providing some historical context. So if you're not going to come out and say in your own voice that this is alarming and preposterous, you can provide historical context. You can talk about how dissent has been treated in the past, how unusual these charges are. Compare it to, as I saw one, as you said, independent outlet do, compare it to the Haymarket cases, you know, compare it to past abuses, McCarthyism, so on. Give readers that context. Don't just get a quote from both sides and call it a day. This is a bigger story than that.
0: All right. Well, we have lots more to talk about, but we'll end it now for now. We've been speaking with Seth Stern from the Freedom of the Press Foundation. Thank you so much, Seth Stern, for joining us this week on Counterspin.
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0: 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The show is engineered by Alex Noyes. I'm Janine Jackson. 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

0: 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I'm Janine Jackson. This week on Counterspin, the way we hear about the stock market is quite different from the vision many people still hold, that businesses strive to serve people's needs or desires, and investors are rewarded by that metric, not by convincing people that they might make a lot of money in the future, or by conspiring with powerful entities to ensure that shareholders profit by whatever means. This long-standing confusion and conflict are being showcased right now in the unasked-for push of artificial intelligence into so many aspects of our lives, and the aggressive build-out of energy-gobbling data centers to serve it, whether communities want them or not. Now questions are arising around whether the promises of endless growth of the AI industry actually make any sense. Is there an AI bubble? How would we know? And what happens and to whom when it bursts? A new project engages questions not just about price-to-earnings ratios and historical comparisons, but about the predictable impacts on, for example, workers' retirement accounts when the AI exuberance falls to earth. Dean Baker is co-founder and senior economist at the Center for Economic and Policy Research and the force behind their new project called the AI Bubble Monitor. He joins us this week on Counterspin. That's coming up, but first we'll take a very quick look back at some recent press. The New York Times headlined a June 17th story, "A Jewish Democrat's support of Israel may cost him his NYC House seat." The story was about congressional incumbent Dan Goldman running in Brooklyn and Lower Manhattan, where he is being challenged by opponent Brad Lander, including over his stance on the war in Gaza. Goldman's stance is that he supports Israel's violent ethnic cleansing of Palestinians and continued U.S. taxpayer funding of it. He refuses to call the slaughter in Gaza a genocide or even to call the Israeli seizure of Palestinian territory an occupation. Lander, who, like Goldman, is Jewish, does call the genocide a genocide and supports a halt to U.S. military aid to Israel. His stance is credited with contributing to his widespread support in the district, where the latest polling puts him up by 34 points. The Times framing this story as a Jewish Democrat potentially losing a seat over his support for Israel is odd and divisive. As Fair's Jim Narikas pointed out, the Times could just as easily have headlined the story, "A Jewish Democrat's criticism of Israel may help him win an NYC House seat." You're listening to Counterspin, brought to you each week by the Media Watch Group Fair. There's a lazy host thing where you're introducing someone who wrote about, say, freedom, and you say, "I looked up freedom in the dictionary." But I did go ahead and ask the internet what the stock market is, and I was told that it operates like a giant virtual auction house that connects everyday investors who want to sell with investors who want to buy. A market bubble, I learned, is a rapid rise in the price of stocks or other assets that is not justified by fundamentals and is followed by a sharp fall in prices once investor enthusiasm wanes. Well, some of us don't feel comfortable talking about a market that trades things like chits when those things impact human beings having food or shelter or breathable air. But it is a system that we need to understand on its own terms, even as we keep trying to translate them to human needs. All of these questions are at the surface when we talk about AI and the current market infatuation with it. What exactly is happening? What does it have to do with your life? Does it make sense even in market talk? Here to shed some light on this is Dean Baker. He's co-founder and senior economist at the Center for Economic and Policy Research. He's author of, among other titles, Rigged: How Globalization and the Rules of the Modern Economy Were Structured to Make the Rich Richer. His newest project is called the AI Bubble Monitor, and he joins us now to talk about the what and the why of that. Welcome back to Counterspin, Dean Baker.
1: Hi, Janine. Thanks a lot for having me on.
0: Well, on AI and the infrastructure around it, it's the matter of factness that kind of kills me. This is happening. Get with it or die mad. But economic systems are political systems and choices. We shouldn't have to just silently accept that certain people are deciding what industry should survive based not on what people need, but on what some folks say should happen. So before we get into the specifics, I'd ask you to orient us a little bit here. AI and data centers, a large part of people's concern is just that it's come at us so fast and furious. You know, even if we aren't economists, we're not wrong to be concerned about this forced inevitability vibe, are we? It just doesn't sound like building a better mousetrap.
1: Well, I think for the most part, it's probably fair to say a lot of the people involved in AI don't know what they're doing. And I'm saying that in all seriousness. So we get all these stories about AI models that you've probably heard the term, they hallucinate, they make things up. And again, I'm not, I shouldn't assign human characteristics for that. They're not people. But the point is that they're ill-designed models. It's very problematic to say we're going to turn things over to AI and it's going to do this, it's going to do that. Because, again, a lot of times the people designing the systems don't know what they're doing. And that should be very troublesome. So we're getting this thing like, oh, well, we have to move ahead with AI. And I'm not particularly opposed to moving ahead with AI. But the idea that it has its own dynamic, that its own, you know, the AI is going to do it for us or something. We're going to decide what we want to, and I'll come back to who we is in a second, but we're going to have to decide what we want AI to do. And the we, as it is now, it's probably largely Elon Musk and Mark Zuckerberg and Sam Altman. But as a practical, or I shouldn't say as a practical matter, as a political matter, we need to regulate it. We have to say, you know, what it can do, who's responsible for when it messes up. And I'll guarantee you it will mess up. There was a case in Germany where they said Google's strictly liable for mistakes from its AI. If its AI gives you wrong answers and that causes people to do things, you know, to mess up, Google's responsible. I think that's a great ruling. You know, it should be very clear. You know, that's wonderful. You know, Anthropic, whoever, whichever big AI company they designed the model, doesn't work right. Well, great. You pay the cost, Anthropic. You pay the cost, Google. But these are rules that we have to put in place. And we've kind of gone the other way. So I was just reading that, I believe it was in Mississippi, that the administration, the Trump administration, is saying, oh, yeah, you know, environmental regulation is great, but we have AI, so that doesn't apply here because it's national security. And, you know, I understand Trump doesn't care much about the law, but you don't throw your laws in the garbage because AI. I mean, that literally is just nonsense.
0: Right, right. Well, let's get into some particulars here. Riding high after IPO, SpaceX will buy AI startup for $60 billion. This is all the New York Times. Elon Musk's newly listed rocket maker has become one of the world's most valuable companies. Also, it could turn 4,400 employees into millionaires. Also, want to invest in SpaceX? Here's what to know. You know, I got all of this from the New York Times. It seems like there's a lot of confetti flying around the SpaceX IPO. How grounded is that and how meaningful is that in this conversation?
1: SpaceX, I mean, the market capitalization, this is just incredible. I think we're up to 2.7, 2.8 trillion. I should look at the market today, somewhere around there. It's going up a lot. This is an incredible amount of money, 2.7 trillion, almost 10% of GDP. I mean, just incredible. And the other side of that, when we talk about stocks, you usually look at the price of the stock relative to corporate earnings. And 20 to 1, that ratio would be high, but reasonable. So if you tell me a normal company, you know, its stock price is $100 and its annual earnings after profit, after taxes are $5, makes sense, you know, without looking more carefully at what the company's doing, what its progress is, whatever. Okay, We have 2.7 trillion. So you go, oh, well, let's see, 20 times annual earnings. So annual earnings must be somewhere in the neighborhood of 130 billion a year. No, it loses money. It's never made money. SpaceX has never made money. So people are placing a bet on this company turning around from losing money to being incredibly profitable. And I just backed out some numbers because it's not going to turn around tomorrow. You go, you know, 10 years out, you would have to have profits that are equal to about 20% of all U.S. after-tax corporate profits. No company has ever come close to that. So you go, okay, why would someone think that? Go, well, Elon Musk. You go, okay, Elon Musk. Well, Elon Musk lies all the time. He said 20 million dead people are getting Social Security. Total fantasy. You know, some number of dead people get Social Security, probably 1,000, 2,000, 3,000. Not everyone who dies gets removed from the rolls. They're actually pretty good about that, but sure, there's some, not 20 million, nothing close to 20 million. He lies all the time. He was running Doge. He was going to save $2 trillion from the federal budget. He didn't save anything. So, I mean, it can go on. You know, the guy literally lies all the time. He's a neo-Nazi. We all saw his Nazi salute at the Republican convention. He writes this. I mean, this, I'm not looking for things to trash him on. He says it. He says with too many black people and brown people, you know, the great replacement. You know, so this is who the guy is. You go, okay, well, what about his businesses? Well, his businesses haven't done so well. Tesla's worth a lot of money. If you look at its stock, its profits are very low, and most of its profits actually come from selling carbon credits, which, you know, is a green transition policy that his friend Donald Trump wants to get rid of. He's invested big in something called the Boring Company that was supposed to have high-speed transit between major cities. It goes nowhere. It's been a total bomb. You know, I could go on. He does not have a great track record in business. He lies all the time. So people are betting $2.7 trillion on him turning around this massive money loser into some enormous money maker. And that's very hard to see. Could happen. Things happen. But it's very hard to see that.
0: It's very hard to see. And I want to stick with this just for a second, because I very much appreciate the way that you connect issues. You know, we have, for example, the Congressional Budget Office and other folks saying, hey, this is going to happen. Economic growth is going to be sky high, you know, based on this kind of thinking. And at the same time, you know, out of the other side of their mouths, they're saying, folks like Jason Furman, economic advisor under Clinton and Obama, are saying Social Security is facing disaster, you know, and these things don't add up. They add up politically, but they don't add up economically. You know, talk about that connection there.
1: Yeah, well, to be fair, Congressional Budget Office, they actually don't say that. They project very modest growth over the next decade, somewhere around 2% a year. And, you know, if you carry that through, it's really pretty much impossible to see these stocks. You know, we're talking about SpaceX, but you have NVIDIA, you have Alphabet, you have, you know, we're going to see initial public offerings, I don't know the exact time, very soon, from Anthropic, the big AI company, OpenAI. It's basically impossible to see how those stock prices can make sense. Mm-hmm. You'd have to have way more rapid growth than what they're assuming. And the point, you know, I was making that you're referring to Jason Furman, Social Security, if we have that rapid growth, in other words, if these bubble prices make sense, if, you know, Elon Musk, you know, and I don't mean exactly, but if it's somewhere in the ballpark, if it's 2.7 trillion is anywhere close to making sense, and the price of the other big AI companies, if those are anywhere close to making sense, we're going to see way more growth than what the Congressional Budget Office, what the Social Security trustees, what's being projected for these programs. And if we actually get those growth, the idea that we should be at all worried about paying Social Security benefits is close to crazy. Now, I would argue we'd be close to crazy to be worried about it anyhow, because we can afford paying Social Security benefits. I've gone on about that at great length, probably on your show other times. But certainly if we have anything like the growth that would be implied by these incredible stock valuations, then Social Security is such a non-problem that it's not worth taking a minute to even talk about paying for it.
0: And that's why I appreciate your putting those things together, because I think news media often, you know, they're on different pages of the paper. And I guess I would say also, like, you know, like you're talking about Musk saying he was going to cut trillions of dollars of waste from the government when that was just categorically absurd. And isn't that a place for reporting, you know, to just say whatever you want to think about him, those numbers are absurd.
1: Yeah, and, you know, I think they have fallen down a lot. I mean, there have been some decent articles, and like I said, there's been no reporting. But,
0: sure.
1: I mean, basically Musk is saying utter nonsense, you know, and it's kind of like if we found someone on the street drunk and they start rattling off, you know, Elvis Presley is still alive and, you know, God knows what else. And they just reported that, well, so-and-so says that Elvis Presley is still alive. You know, maybe he is. I don't know. You know, they're of that nature. And, you know, again, actually, I had mentioned this in the piece because I didn't know Musk had said exactly this, but I was just playing around. Why not Google it? So it turns out even as Musk is saying, oh, yes, AI is going to be all this wonderful stuff and we'll have incredibly rapid growth and affluence, he just said earlier this year, there's 1,000% chance the U.S. government will go bankrupt. Just going, how could those two go together?
0: Right.
1: I mean, it just... we're going to have this incredible growth, then there's no plausible, I mean, it's not plausible to say the government's going to go bankrupt anyhow for reasons I could go into, but it certainly isn't going to go bankrupt if we're going to have this incredible growth that Musk is telling us about with his great AI companies.
0: It's so confusing, and I think as a reader, as just a regular person, you think, I must not understand this. You know, once I'm already at 1,000%, like I'm like, wait, I was in fifth grade. I don't know how we get to 1,000%, you know. But one thing I did want to say is so much of it is about futures, is about the betting aspect of the stock market. And it's not about a company making money now because it's providing a service that people want now. It's the idea that in the future, this is going to work out. And then the same people who say, I'm investing in this company because it's going to do something, they then are the ones who get to set the terms and the terrain of whether that actually happens. And I think that's why a lot of people feel like it's kind of just a scheme, you know, that doesn't include them and that doesn't have a foot in real life.
1: Yeah, well, these are all based on future bets that are, you know, at best very, very shaky, if not altogether absurd. But in the present, it gives them enormous power. I mean, mm-hmm. It's unbelievable. Here's Elon Musk. His net worth is certainly well over $1 trillion now. I mean, people making big deals at $1 trillion, but it might be $1.2, $1.3, and something like that. It gives them enormous power. You mentioned them buying up another company for $60 billion. Where are they getting the $60 billion? Well, from SpaceX. And there's actually precedent for this. You know, so again, people might think, well, Musk is incredibly rich. Someone, I'm stealing this line from someone, you know, if you're so rich, how come you're not smart?
0: Mm-hmm.
1: And, you know, I think that applies perfectly for Elon Musk. But there's precedent. We had the stock bubble in the 90s. We had the housing bubble in the zeros. And yet a lot of really rich people were supposed to be smart. I have no idea how smart or stupid they were, but they invested in really, really stupid things. So housing, you know, mortgages, going back to the housing bubble, I remember arguing with economists. They were saying, oh, you know, it was old-fashioned to think we needed collateral on loans and we had to make sure that people could pay them back. Well, now we have all this new technology. Well, guess what? You did need that in the prior decade with the tech bubble. One of the amazing stories. I mean, people can look it up because they might think I'm saying utter nonsense. Time Warner was one of the biggest, might have been the biggest media company in the world. It basically sold itself for nothing. It sold itself for AOL stock, and AOL stock plummeted the next year. So it had been worth a lot of money. The next year was worth almost nothing. So here you had the biggest media company in the world, or one of the biggest, if it wasn't absolutely the biggest, and they gave away all their stock to a company that was pretty much worthless a year later. So you have ostensibly smart people that are very wealthy and they do really stupid things. And, you know, I think that's likely the story of what we're seeing with this AI bubble. That you have a lot of people, again, I don't do intelligence testing, but, you know, ostensibly they're supposed to be smart and looks like they're doing some really dumb things.
0: And then we know that when elephants fight, it's the grass that gets trampled, right? So, yes, this is rich people betting against one another, and maybe something won't pan out, and that's an oopsie for them, but it can mean something much more for a lot of other people. What do we understand can happen? And I know you're not trying to predict a time of a bubble bursting. It's not a prediction, but what does history tell us can happen when bubbles like this do in fact burst?
1: Well, it's almost always a very bad story. So we had the tech bubble bursting in 2000. We got a recession that was pretty bad from the standpoint of the labor market. We had no job creation from 2001 to 2005. We hadn't seen that since the Great Depression, which also, I should say, was started by a bubble bursting, mm-hmm. a stock bubble bursting. And the worst bubble, at least certainly in my lifetime or recent memory, was the housing bubble collapse in 2008, 2009, 2010, which caused massive unemployment and millions of people lost their homes. So that's a pretty bad story. So, you know, we could say, and, you know, I'm happy to see Elon Musk lose much of his wealth, which would happen. But, you know, he's still going to be incredibly rich. If he loses 90% of his wealth, he's going to have more money than any of us will ever see. But you're going to see a lot of people pay a really big price for that. So, I mean, to be clear, I think it'd be great if the bubble would burst tomorrow. The sooner the better. But it's not going to be a pretty story.
0: Well, and let's come back to journalism just for a minute, because, you know, the things that you've just said to me, I'm not saying I'm not seeing any critical reporting or thoughtful reporting. Certainly I am. But I'm seeing a lot of, hey, this is happening. How can I get in on it? You know, or just, isn't it okay that these people are in charge of everything? You know, and I just wonder, like, what would actual critical reporting include day to day that would help us understand this better?
1: Well, I think certainly trying to put the pieces together, as we just did, you know, talking about, well, if these prices make sense, then we're going to have way more rapid growth. And that's just a fact. I mean, that's not my personal opinion. I mean, it just, you know, you can't tell a story where Elon Musk's, you know, wealth, his market capitalization, SpaceX and the other companies make sense, and the growth projections we're looking at from the Congressional Budget Office make sense. Those are contradictory. So I think it'd be helpful when they talk about one, they talk about the other, saying, you know, these prices, unless we see way more rapid growth than is being, you know, projected for

0: there. And again, it doesn't take a long time. They're really not disputable points, again. So I'm not saying something that, you know, if I brought Jason here, I know him, he's not a stupid guy. He'd go, yeah, that, of course that's true. He wouldn't, you know, I suspect he would agree that AI, these prices don't make sense. But he would agree if they made sense, then, you know, we're going to see way more rapid growth. Those go together. So putting that into the stories, putting the context in there so people can understand, because, you know, again, this is something I've harped on, you guys have harped on this, that you talk about these things, you know, a typical person, if they're, you know, even someone who's more educated and they spend time, they don't know all these things. I mean, they might know them in some sense, but it's not, in the, you know, right in front of them. So they need to have it put there when they're reading about AI or they're reading about the budget, see how these things relate to each other.
1: Well, okay, the AI bubble monitor, your new project, I want to say the real timeness of it, you know, because maybe less so than with the dot-com bubble or the housing bubble, but we do know that pundits and folks are going to say, no one saw it coming. We didn't know what was happening. We all thought, you know. So for me, a big part of the meaning of your new project is just that it is existing in real time.
0: Yeah, that's the idea. We want to get the information out there. And I'm trying to put down real information. If people think that it still makes sense, again, I'm not going to put in anything there. I'm not pretty confident it's true. I'm getting it all from reliable sources. Again, I'm not making them up. They're from the industry, from government data. And again, if you want to say, oh, yeah, you know, Elon Musk, SpaceX, you know, okay, it's getting 20% of after-tax corporate profits. Well, you know, again, I can't say it's impossible. I wouldn't put my money on that. But that's what you're doing if you're buying up SpaceX.
1: It could happen. Yeah. But the idea is that you're watching it in real time and asking questions in real time. So no one can say these questions weren't asked or nobody was thinking about it.
0: Yes, exactly.
1: Well, finally, when we talked last time, probably when we talk every time, we say that we want journalists to separate people and systems. It's not enough to say Elon Musk is weird or Trump is weird without naming the structures that they are able to use to enact their ideas. You know, otherwise, how do we know what needs to change besides the president, right? So there are structures and systems that we should also be asking questions about.
0: Yeah, and you guys are obviously right in the middle of this. And, you know, I think the media, and particularly when we talk about Elon Musk, it's very much that because the guy owns X. I don't know where that stands. It had been, I think, the largest social media site that may no longer, I'm sure it's no longer true. I know the usage is down. But, you know, we create a media infrastructure that has an enormous impact on what politics looks like and, you know, what issues get called attention to and how those are covered. And that was never great. I mean, we both have been in this game a long time. It was never great. So I'm not going to say we had the good old days, you know, 30 years ago, 40 years ago, but it's gotten a lot worse. And when you have Larry Ellison as a Trumper, who I guess is his kid, actually, David Ellison, that owns CBS, and now they're looking to take over Warner Brothers, which would give them control of CNN. These are really big issues because this matters in terms of, you know, how people see the world because they need information. And those are sources of information for an awful lot of people. And people need to be aware of who owns the media and how that affects basically everything, but certainly politics.
1: 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His new project, AI Bubble Monitor, can be found on the website of the Center for Economic and Policy Research. That's CEPR.net. Thank you so much, Dean Baker, for joining us this week on Counterspin.
0: Thanks, Janine. I really appreciate being on.
1: That's it for Counterspin for this week. 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I'm Janine Jackson. 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

Hello and welcome to Sticky Notes, the classical music podcast. My name is Joshua Weilerstein. I'm a conductor, and I'm the music director of the Orchestre National de Lille and the chief conductor of the Aalborg Symphony. 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And if you are a fan of the show, please take a moment to give us a rating or review on Apple Podcasts. It is greatly appreciated. I am in Cologne this week with the amazing Gerzenich Symphony Orchestra, doing Dvorak's 7th Symphony, Pavel Haas's Study for Strings, and Bartok's 2nd Violin Concerto with the legendary Midori. Can't really think of a program that I would appeal to myself more, and I, you know, I've really had such a wonderful time with the orchestra this week. For this week's episode, I realized I actually ran out of time with the American series, because this is an episode that I've been wanting to put out for a long time. This was an episode I made actually in 2020, before the 2020 election, on political classical music. And I wanted to put it out before this year's election because I took a little bit of heat from some listeners about doing this fundraiser last month, and I really get that. It's a very heated, polarized time in the United States and really all over the world, and a lot of people just wanted a break from talking about politics, hearing about politics, especially contemporary modern politics. And again, I really understand that. I tried to sort of address that by not talking about the fundraiser at all on the show after we did it, and also really not mentioning it much during the show. But again, I really do understand that, and I take that very seriously. But with that said, I did want to explore political music because it's not really well known, but classical music actually has a long history of composers and performers involving themselves in the politics of the time. And so this episode is a kind of an attempt to explore all of that. Maybe not all of it, many of the examples of politics and classical music. And some of the pieces that I chose are quite relevant to today's debates. Some of them have nothing to do with them, and it's just an interesting historical curiosity. And the best part of all of this, of course, is that you get to hear a lot of really beautiful music along the way. I learned a lot from making this episode 4 years ago, a lot of pieces I actually had never heard before, and I hope you do too. And again, if you're American, I hope that you are standing in line to vote as you listen to this, or that you are going to be voting soon, or in the best case, that you've already voted. Thanks so much, and I really hope you enjoy this episode.

I wanted to put this show out a couple of days early this week for Election Day in the U.S. First things first, if you're American, I hope you're listening to this while standing in line to vote. Now, Western classical music does not have the reputation for political activism that other kinds of music have. We never had a classical music Woodstock. But that doesn't mean composers haven't made political statements all throughout history with their music. The thing is, classical composers have often relied on people in power in order to be successful. Composers from the classical era were always looking for new patrons to assist them. Composers in the recent past relied on commissions, and still do. And performers rely on finding an audience that will fill the hall and also will donate funds to the organization. This has put everybody in the classical music field in some challenging positions, where it is usually better to stay quiet than to speak up about any issue of importance, and more importantly, controversy. But when composers did write political music, sometimes they were protesting a specific act, some were addressing a social issue, many were anti-war, and some wrote highly charged expressions of nationalism. And perhaps unsurprisingly, many of the pieces on my list used voices to tell their story and to speak their mind. So today we'll go through some of the most politically charged pieces in Western classical music history, all the way from the music of Joseph Haydn, yes, that Haydn, to the music of today. We'll talk about how a politically active piece is constructed, and in some cases, where a political motive was put on a piece after it was written. We'll also discuss the controversies these pieces created, including, in some cases, passionate protests against the piece itself ever being performed again. Of course, the main thing we'll talk about, the root of it all, is the music itself. All of this and more is coming up on Sticky Notes.

One caveat before we begin today. I'm going to be telling these stories mostly from the point of view of the composer who wrote the piece. So this isn't meant as an endorsement or a repudiation of their views. This show is 99% nonpartisan and it will stay that way today. So let's go back in time. It's a piece I've talked about a bit before, but it's a perfect place to start, since many of the pieces later on are about quite intense and difficult topics, and this one is more of a great story about what a good guy Joseph Haydn was. It was 1772, and Haydn was employed by his patron, Prince Nicholas Esterházy. Nicholas, as he did most summers, headed off to his castle in Hungary and took a group of musicians, plus Haydn, with him for entertainment. After a long summer season, the musicians and Haydn expected to be allowed to go home. But the prince decided he wanted to stay a bit longer and keep everybody with him to perform yet another new symphony. Unsurprisingly, no one was happy about this except for the prince. Perhaps this is why the symphony Haydn wrote begins this way.

The musicians, unable to speak to the prince themselves, appealed to Haydn for help. In a brilliant touch, Haydn didn't go to the prince to complain about what he did, but instead he wrote his protest into the last movement of the new symphony the prince wanted so badly. The movement begins this way.

It's a pretty typical Haydn Storm and Stress period symphony. It's dramatic, fiery in a minor key, and full of call and response. But as this movement gets going and seems to be heading towards its ending, Haydn suddenly stops in his tracks and begins a slow movement, something that was practically unprecedented for its time.

This adagio has a special twist. One by one, Haydn removes parts from the score until there are only two violins left. This wasn't something just done musically. For the first performance, Haydn instructed his musicians to snuff out their candles when their line finished and to quietly walk off the stage. The poignancy and gentle protest of this ending moved the prince, and the next day he sent his grateful musicians and Haydn home.

Let's move now to Haydn's good friend Wolfgang Amadeus Mozart, who never wrote a protest piece per se, but his masterpiece opera, my desert island piece, The Marriage of Figaro, was certainly a comment on class mores during his time.

The Marriage of Figaro is the product of an amazingly fruitful collaboration between Mozart and Lorenzo da Ponte. The three da Ponte Mozart operas, Don Giovanni, Così fan tutte, and The Marriage of Figaro, are probably in the top 10 operas ever for most opera lovers, though the text of Così fan tutte, as I talked about in my show about the full opera, is certainly controversial. For The Marriage of Figaro, Lorenzo da Ponte chose an already politically charged text, the French writer Pierre Beaumarchais' play of the same name as the opera. The story, very briefly, centers on Susanna and Figaro, who are servants of the Count Almaviva. They are about to be married, but the Count has his eye on Susanna and wants to exercise his feudal right to sleep with Susanna on her wedding night. Obviously, neither Figaro nor Susanna want this. They devise a complicated scheme to humiliate the Count, which involves his grief-stricken wife, who wants nothing more than to have her husband back. There are tons of class issues at play here, and when Beaumarchais first presented his play in 1778, King Louis XVI was shocked and offended and banned its production. Beaumarchais changed a few details, and Louis allowed the play to be performed, but only for the royal family. It was forbidden to be performed publicly. Perhaps Louis saw the class struggle that the play centered on. Some scholars go so far as to say that this was one of the many catalysts that would lead to the French Revolution. In any case, da Ponte adapted the text of the play for his libretto, and Mozart's music provides the perfect dose of energy and sarcasm that really sends the message of equality, understanding, and class struggle home. To show you how da Ponte and Mozart do this, I want to focus on the beginning of the opera, the first scene of Act I, where Figaro is measuring their new marriage bed and Susanna is trying on her wedding bonnet. The two are the top servants to the Count and the Countess, respectively. This happy scene is marked by an argument. Figaro loves the room that they were given, since it is so close to the Count's chambers, and he knows he can be right there whenever the Count needs him. Understandably, Susanna is not thrilled about this, and reveals to Figaro that the Count wants to exercise the droit du seigneur, and even afterwards, she would never be able to escape him.

0: If perchance, madam, should call you at night, ding, ding, in 2 steps from here, you'd be there. And then when the time comes that my master wants me, dong, dong, in 3 bounds, I am ready to serve him.
1: Dom, dom, dom, dom, in 3 salti lo vado a servir.
0: Likewise, some morning the dear little count, ding ding, may send you some 3 miles away. Ding ding, dong dong, the devil may send him to my door, and behold, in 3 steps.

Immediately, Figaro shushes her, but you heard the little sarcastic touches that Mozart uses to mark the libretto. The ding-ding is written with just a little roll of the eyes, and when Susanna tries to smarten Figaro up, the music turns to a minor key and becomes more agitated. Susanna is being remarkably open with her fiancé about the problem. When she finally convinces Figaro that this is something real and to take seriously, he sings one of the more famous arias in the whole opera, where he says that if the Count wants to dance with him, he will dance right back.

If you would dance, my pretty count, I'll play the tune on my little guitar. If you will come to my dancing school, I'll gladly teach you. I'll know how, but soft, every dark secret I'll discover better by pretending, sharpening my skill and using it, pricking with this one, playing with that one, all of your schemes I'll turn inside out.

There is an undisguised anger and rage in Figaro here that shows both the unfairness of the situation and also his determination to make sure it doesn't happen. All of what I just described to you takes place within the first 10 to 15 minutes of the opera. The class struggle, the inequality, and the unfairness that Mozart and de Ponte, through Beaumarchais, set up is the whole frame on which the opera is based. It's no wonder that the Austrian government, like Louis XVI, wasn't so happy with Mozart's opera either. I don't think it's a coincidence that the opera was premiered in 1786 with the French Revolution looming. Da Ponte and Mozart were surely putting their fingers on the social and political pulse of the time. Let's move forward a bit now to a brief example from Italy, Verdi's Va Pensiero.

Like most of Europe, Italy as a country looks very different now than it did in the mid-1840s. In fact, modern-day Italy was a set of nation-states, controlled mostly by the Austrian Empire. Through a long and complicated series of skirmishes, negotiations, and all-out wars, Italy was fully unified by 1870. Now, that's a whole history course in three sentences, so I highly recommend reading about this topic in more detail on your own time. But how does Verdi fit into this? He was certainly a nationalist who believed in Italian reunification, and the chorus of the Hebrew slaves from his opera Nabucco, written in 1842, has always been seen as Verdi's expression of nationalistic spirit. In fact, it's widely believed that Verdi intended it as a sort of new national anthem for patriots and revolutionaries and proponents of reunification. The words bear this out. Go, on wings of gold, go settle upon the slopes and the hills, where soft and mild the sweet airs of our native land smell fragrant. Greet the banks of the Jordan and Zion's toppled towers. O, my country so beautiful and lost, O, remembrance so dear and so fatal.

Golden harp of the prophetic seers, why dost thou hang mute upon the willow? Rekindle our bosom's memories and speak to us of times gone by. Either akin to the fate of Jerusalem, give forth a sound of crude lamentation, or let the Lord inspire you a harmony of voices which may instill virtue to suffering. While of course the words here refer to Hebrew slaves, many people took them to be an allegory for the Italians who felt that without reunification that they had no true home. And Verdi encouraged this idea, especially once Italian reunification was achieved. But there isn't actually a lot of evidence that it inspired a hugely patriotic fervor at its premiere, and plenty of scholars have posited that it actually wasn't taken as a revolutionary or nationalistic statement at all. This is an interesting idea that we'll come back to with one of the later pieces on my list, how a piece takes on a reputation long after the fact. Once Italian unification had been achieved, it wasn't without its problems. There was obviously a need to find national figures that could represent the country as a whole, and Verdi, as a world-famous composer, was one of those people. It fits, then, that this expression of nationalism from 20 years earlier would be a perfect way to represent this. Now, it's certainly possible that Verdi, who was a fervent believer in unification, meant va pensiero to be an expression of nationalism and protest, not only after reunification, but at the time that he wrote the piece, but we really can't be sure. Va pensiero has been used in nationalistic campaigns in Italy since reunification, though, including, sadly, by people like Mussolini. In the more recent past, it was proposed to be the national anthem of Italy. But despite the idea being approved of by the then-president of Italy, it never happened. Now, one piece we can be sure about in its nationalistic fervor and intent is Sibelius's Finlandia.

Finlandia is a simple story. It was part of a suite written to celebrate Finland's past and to protest the censorship quietly from the Russian Empire, which from 1809 and until 1917 controlled Finland. Finland was autonomous, but Russia had recently attempted to take more control, passing a law that required Finnish soldiers to defend Russian territory anywhere in the empire, not only in Finland. They also increased censorship of the media and of Finnish nationalism. Sibelius, feeling a newfound patriotic fervor, wrote a suite entitled Press Celebration Music, specifically to protest the suspension of a Finnish newspaper. The final movement, Finland Awakes, would soon, with minor revisions, become what we know now as Finlandia. Now, in future performances of the piece, the title had to be changed repeatedly to evade the Russian censors. The first half of the piece is full of patriotic, driving rhythms. It is not a style that people who know Sibelius's later music would even recognize. It is unabashedly tonal, with very little of the rhythmic instability and even strangeness of his later music. Sibelius clearly meant the piece to be understood by as wide an audience as possible.

Then finally the hymn arrives. It is one of Sibelius' own, and even though I don't have an ounce of Finnish blood, it is a stirring image of beauty, hope, and warmth.

In 1939, words were added to Sibelius' original hymn after Russia once again attacked Finland. The words are patriotic to be sure, but surprisingly or not, they lack violence. It is again in Sibelius' image, a hymn full of sadness, but also hope. Finland, behold, thy daylight now is dawning. The threat of night has now been driven away. The skylark calls across the light of morning. The blue of heaven lets it have its way. And now the day the powers of night is scorning. The daylight dawns, O Finland of ours. Finland, arise and raise towards the highest thy head now, crowned with mighty memory. Finland, arise, for to the world thou criest that thou hast thrown off thy slavery. Beneath oppression's yoke thou never liest. Thy morning's come, O Finland of ours.

Let's move a little forward in time again to 1910 and to a composer I've mentioned a few times in the show, Ethel Smyth. Smyth was a wonderful composer in her own right, but she is perhaps best known for her short composition, The March of the Women. Smyth was a suffragette, and she wrote The March of the Women in honor of Emmeline Pankhurst, one of the most important suffragettes in world history. In 1903, Pankhurst had founded the Women's Social and Political Union, a group that is credited today as one of the most important in the struggle to get women the vote, not only in the UK where they were based, but in the rest of the world as well. Their tactics were controversial. They included smashing windows of members of Parliament who refused to go along with them. And this is important because it will come up later when it comes to the March of the Women. Ethel Smyth joined the WSPU in 1910, giving up music for 2 years to devote herself to this cause. Putting her talents to good use, her piece The March of the Women became the anthem of the women's suffrage movement.

In 1912, Smythe was arrested for smashing the window of Lewis Harcourt, a member of Parliament who opposed women's suffrage. She served 2 months in prison, and Sir Thomas Beecham, the great conductor and supporter of Smythe, tells a wonderful story about visiting Smythe in prison. Quote, "I arrived in the main courtyard of the prison to find the noble company of martyrs, marching round it and singing lustily their war chant." He means the March of the Women. "While the composer, beaming approbation from an overlooking upper window, beat time in almost Bacchic frenzy with a toothbrush." Returning back to Emmeline Pankhurst, her tactics became more aggressive. She would stage hunger strikes in prison and was often force-fed. She told Smythe later that during the night, not expecting to survive, she would sing the March of the Women to herself.

Now, from the hopeful to the purely cynical and dark, let's head to 1933 and Kurt Weill's masterwork, The Seven Deadly Sins. This satirical piece, with a libretto by the great playwright and lyricist Bertolt Brecht, was as naked an expression of leftist ideas and anti-capitalism than almost anything else on my list. Following two sisters, both named Anna, who may well be the same person, we watch Anna 1 and Anna 2 leave their home on the Mississippi River and begin a trip to six different American cities in order to make enough money to build a new home for their family. There they experience the seven deadly sins: sloth, pride, wrath, gluttony, lust, greed, and envy. The twist in the story is that Anna 2 experiences these sins and is horrified by them, but is browbeaten, forced, shamed, and humiliated, often by her sister Anna 1, into going along with each of them. Anna 1 acts as the narrator of the whole story, while Anna 2 only interjects at the end of certain movements, mostly as the human side of the two sisters, sounding more and more resigned every time. At times, a mock Greek chorus intrudes, playing Anna's family, watching at home, never caring about Anna 2's character, but instead worrying that she might be getting too fat and moral to do what she needs to do, to make money and send it back to the family.

Just one example of the cynicism in the piece comes in the fifth movement, Lust. Anna too falls in love with a poor young man, but a rich man wants her, so Anna one insists that she break up with the poor man and go to the rich one. The rich man breaks up with her anyway when he finds out about the affair, and Anna too is forced to work in a strip club to make up for the money she lost.

Now she shows off her little round white fanny, worth twice a little Texas motel. And for nothing, the pool room can stare at Annie as though she'd nothing to sell. That's why most girls don't get rich, for they go wrong when they forget their place. You're not free to buy what you itch for when you've got a good provider you must face. Family. Who fights the good fight and all self-subdues, wins the palm, gains the crown. Anna won. It wasn't easy putting that in order, saying goodbye to young Fernando. Then back to Edward to apologize. Then the endless nights I heard my sister sobbing bitterly and repeating, Anna too? It's right like this, Anna, but so hard.

The piece becomes more and more bitter and resigned. By the end, Anna One is nearly screaming that she envies the people who, quote, of those who pass the time at their ease and in comfort, those too proud to be bought, of those whose wrath is kindled by injustice, those who act upon their impulses happily, lovers true to their loved ones, and those who take what they need without shame. She has been unwittingly forced to participate in this capitalistic system that has resulted in her ending up as a prostitute.

Weil's piece was premiered in Paris and is a great example of the swirling communist, socialist, and generally left-wing anti-capitalist politics of the German art scene in the late 20s and early 30s. By 1933, though, Weil knew that he could no longer stay in Germany, and ended up, surprisingly enough, in New York, where he became a successful theater and film composer, though he never lost his satirical and sarcastic touch. We now have to head into World War II, where I want to focus on two pieces for their two different points of view on the war. The first is Shostakovich's Seventh Symphony. Of course, Shostakovich is someone I've explored many times in the show since his story is so fascinating. And for this show, it was actually hard to choose which piece to focus on, since so much of his music is practically the definition of political music. But I wanted to focus on the Seventh Symphony, and actually one specific part of the Seventh Symphony today, because it's fascinating how a piece can be taken in so many different ways, be appropriated for propaganda, and also be reinterpreted many years after the fact, helped along by the words of the composer himself. What I'm going to focus on today is the invasion theme from the first movement of the symphony.

Shostakovich dedicated this symphony to his home city of Leningrad, now St. Petersburg. At the time of the composition of the symphony, Leningrad was in the midst of a devastating famine caused by a Nazi siege. The siege ended up lasting nearly 2.5 years and resulted in nearly 1.5 million deaths. The winter of 1941 to 1942 saw deaths of 100 to 200,000 people a month. Shostakovich, who had been evacuated against his will from the city just before the blockade, was naturally horrified at the reports from his hometown. As always, accounts differ with Shostakovich over the inspiration of his music, but the Seventh Symphony was initially announced as a bulwark of resistance to the Nazis. It was performed dozens of times in the US, and even though critics hated its supposedly overblown nationalism and scope, the piece was wildly popular. But back to the invasion theme. The invasion theme is a series of 12 variations, based on the simplest of melodies, all accompanied by a snare drum.

The variations become more and more aggressive as the music seems to be approaching closer and closer. The terror that this simple theme is able to evoke by the end of the section is harrowing.

All over the world, this music was taken as portraying the invading German army. The theme itself has some interesting possible quotations. One supposedly comes from Franz Lehár's The Merry Wives of Windsor, Hitler's favorite operetta. And one scholar has claimed that one specific section of the theme is based on Deutschland über alles, a part of which is the German national anthem. Now, whether or not these quotations are intentional or just coincidences, the banality of the theme and its eventual transformation into grotesque horror is the crux of the matter. For years, even decades, the interpretation of this section was that of the invasion of the German army. But later, an extremely controversial book called Testimony was released, purporting to be Shostakovich's memoirs. In the book, he claimed that the invasion theme in the entire symphony itself had a dual meaning. Shostakovich claimed that the symphony was in fact about, quote, the Leningrad that Stalin destroyed and Hitler merely finished off. Testimony helped to refocus Shostakovich's image. It's hard to believe nowadays, but before the release of the book, Shostakovich's reputation was not that of a silent dissident, but that of a sellout and a stooge of the Soviet Union. The book changed all that, but almost immediately, charges of plagiarism, inaccuracy, and outright lies hounded the book's author, Solomon Volkov. Most of Shostakovich's friends and family now say that while the words in the book are not Shostakovich's, the sentiments expressed in them are his, which seems to be a profoundly appropriate sentiment for a man who was forced to be shrouded in secrecy for nearly his entire life. When we reach the end of the Seventh Symphony, one of the most bombastic and harrowing Shostakovich ever wrote, it's easy to see why people took the symphony as an overblown work of propaganda. Bartok and his Concerto for Orchestra lampooned the invasion theme in a remarkably sarcastic way.

But these changing attitudes about Shostakovich allow us to see the invasion theme, the ending of the symphony, and the entire piece in itself in a new light. Shostakovich was repulsed by Stalin and Hitler equally. One friend of Shostakovich said this about the symphony. Quote, "And then Shostakovich said meditatively, 'Of course it's about fascism, but music, real music, is never literally tied to a theme. Fascism is not simply national socialism, and this is music about terror, slavery, and oppression of the spirit.' Later, when Shostakovich got used to me and came to trust me, he said openly that the 7th and the 5th as well was not only about fascism, but about our country, and generally about all tyranny and totalitarianism."

The other World War II piece I want to mention is Krzysztof Penderecki's Threnody for the Victims of Hiroshima. To hear this piece live is harrowing. Penderecki separates 52 string players into individual parts, creating excruciating tone clusters and a feeling of horror that evokes the images of the aftermath of the bombing of Hiroshima.

Penderecki writes for multiple extended techniques, including slapping the instrument, and also asks for varying speeds of vibrato, from none at all to a kind of hyper vibrato.

I first heard this piece in concert many years ago and was deeply affected by it, as so many people are. I went home and did some research about the piece and was immediately shocked to find out a significant fact about it. Originally, it had nothing to do with Hiroshima at all. Penderecki titled the piece 8 minutes and 37 seconds, referring only to its length. Penderecki only changed the title after the first performance, saying, quote, "I was struck by the emotional charge of the work. I searched for associations, and in the end, I decided to dedicate it to the Hiroshima victims." I imagine this is a bit of a surprise to some listeners who know this piece, and I wouldn't blame you if it changed your entire orientation towards it. I know it has for me. But it's another example of a piece acquiring meaning only after the fact. I highly doubt 8 minutes and 37 seconds would be performed very much without its new and highly emotional title. With the Hiroshima victims attached, even maybe exploited, it is now one of the most performed and recorded pieces of 20th century music. Whether that's warranted or not is a real question in my mind. A piece that is far more explicit and frankly honest in its motivation is George Crumb's visionary work for string quartet, Black Angels.

Black Angels is not a protest piece per se, but it was meant, as Crumb said, quote, as a kind of parable on our troubled contemporary world. The piece was finished in 1970 at the height of the Vietnam War and was clearly meant to evoke that time period. Black Angels is one of my favorite pieces I'll talk about today because, unlike some of the other pieces on this list, it never directly attacks the thing that it is protesting, but instead evokes the darkness and heaviness of the world at the time. The piece is written for what Crumb calls an electric string quartet. All the instruments are amplified, but also each musician is asked to play multiple other instruments as well. For example, maracas, crystal glasses, tam-tams, thimbles, and more. This, along with the amplification and other extended techniques that the musicians must do on their own instruments, gives the piece its otherworldly and ritualistic atmosphere. The most moving moment to me is Crumb's quotation of Schubert's Death and the Maiden string quartet. The musicians are asked to play with the bow on the tailpiece of the instrument, creating a ghostly sound.

The Schubert String Quartet that Crumb is quoting is in itself quoting another song, but this was one also by Schubert. The words of the song Death and the Maiden take on a highly poignant meaning when transferred to the days of the Vietnam War. Maiden, pass me by, oh pass me by. Go, fierce man of bones, I am still young. Go, dear, and do not touch me, and do not touch me. Death, give me your hand, you beautiful and tender form. I am a friend and come not to punish. Be of good cheer, I am not fierce. Softly shall you sleep in my arms. There are very few experiences like hearing Black Angels live. It is one of the great pieces of the 20th century, and it absolutely remains relevant to this day. Just three more pieces on my list, and since they are about modern issues, they are perhaps both easier and harder to explain. The next piece on my list is not explicitly political, again, but it's probably the most controversial piece written in the last 40 years, and has led to protests and disturbances since its premiere. The piece is John Adams' opera, The Death of Klinghoffer.

Usually operatic controversies involve new productions of classic operas, but this time the content of Adam's opera, with a libretto or text by Alice Goodman, was the source of the controversy. The opera explores the hijacking of a cruise ship by the Palestine Liberation Front in 1985, which resulted in the murder of Leon Klinghoffer, a wheelchair-bound Jewish American. The facts and the true story presented in the opera are not in dispute, but the controversy lies in a couple of main points. One, the opera originally began with a chorus entitled Chorus of Exiled Palestinians, and then segued to a chatty conversation between the Klinghoffer family, which many critics described as stereotypical. Adams later removed this scene and substituted a chorus of exiled Jews to pair with the chorus of exiled Palestinians.

you can tell very quickly that this opera with that kind of opening is going to be deeply controversial. The second point of controversy, the terrorists who hijacked the boat are given long sections of the opera to explain their views. Accusations of glorifying terrorism and anti-Semitism have dogged the opera since its premiere, with protests coming to a head in 2014, where performances of the Metropolitan Opera in New York were regularly disrupted by protesters. For his part, Adams insists that the opera was never meant to be anti-Semitic. The critic and writer Alex Ross, in a defense of the opera, said, quote, "It is true that the terrorist characters spout hateful slogans. America is one big Jew, one says. But a dramatist cannot address hatred without giving hatred a voice on stage. And the terrorists' words are counterbalanced by the utterances of the victims." On the other hand, the musicologist Richard Cheruskin said this, "If terrorism is to be defeated, world public opinion has to be turned decisively against it. The only way to do that is to focus resolutely on the acts rather than their claimed or conjectured motivations, and to characterize all such acts, whatever their motivation, as crimes. This means no longer romanticizing terrorists as Robin Hoods, and no longer idealizing their deeds as rough poetic justice. If we indulge such notions when we happen to agree or sympathize with the aims, then we have forfeited the moral ground from which any such acts can be convincingly condemned." My advice, it might seem strange, but I think the opera should be seen. These are profoundly complicated questions, and the discussion that takes place afterwards might be more valuable than the opera itself. Clearly, it is an emotional debate way beyond the purview of this show, and which stretches way past the Opera House. But to me, the opera remains one of the most fascinating debates of 20th and 21st century classical music, and for that, I'm grateful for it. Obviously, as we get towards more modern issues, the discussion becomes quite a bit more polarized and heated, and in my second-to-last political piece, we move forward to Hurricane Katrina, which devastated the city of New Orleans in 2005 and caused almost 2,000 deaths, which was unprecedented in modern times for a natural disaster in the United States. Mismanagement of levees designed to protect from flooding and an anemic post-hurricane response from the federal government were blamed for most of the deaths, which created a groundswell of political anger. In classical music, this found its expression in Ted Hearn's Katrina Ballads, a piece that weaves together primary source text from survivors, commentators, politicians, and more, with traditional and non-traditional music, in a bracing and at times disturbing collection of songs.

This brings me to my final piece, and for it I actually need to go back in time a little bit to 1975 and the American composer Frederick Shevsky's magnum opus, The People United Will Never Be Defeated. The piece was ostensibly written in honor of the Chilean people's struggle against their dictator Augusto Pinochet, but includes quotations from anti-fascist songs from all over the world. This piece is another masterpiece, like Black Angels, of the avant-garde. The pianist slams the lid of the piano down, whistles, sings, plays inside of the piano, but all of this creates an experience, again like Black Angels, like no other. I remember sitting down in the hall to hear this piece, having no idea what I was in for. I walked out in a daze.

The piece is in 36 variations, which makes it a bit difficult to talk about in the remaining couple minutes of the show. And the truth is, someday I'll devote an entire show to this remarkable piece. So I'm going to leave you here with the recommendation to go hear it, at least on YouTube if not live. But just one last note from Shevsky about this piece, which is about unity, about bringing musical styles together from jazz, classical, minimalism, avant-garde, traditional music, and more. Shevsky said this about the piece, quote, "The basic idea is to unite the people, all kinds of people, against fascism." As I said at the beginning of the show today, if you're American, I hope you're standing in line to vote while listening to this show, or that you have already voted. If not, I hope some of the music you heard today might inspire you to get to the polls before they close. In the meantime, I'll leave you with more of "The People United Will Never Be Defeated," with the gratitude that, no matter what happens, this music and this message of a fight against fascism in all of its forms will endure always. Thanks so much for listening to Sticky Notes today. We'll have some more exciting stuff for you next week, so don't miss our next episode. 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Thanks, and I'll talk to you again after a while.

For those in our community in need of nutritious food, you're invited to the St. Philip Rural Food Distribution. 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
2: The job of the athlete is not to mythologize her own life. Instead, she confronts mortality directly, unavoidably. The job of the athlete is to navigate unrelenting decay.

0: Hello, and welcome to The Detour from Oregon Humanities. I'm Adam Davis. With the biggest international sporting event, the Men's World Cup, right around the corner, we're thinking about soccer and sports. What does it feel like to play? And what does it take to play at a high level? We're thinking about not only the playing of sports, but also the business and the politics of sports, and about how sports, played, watched, and worked at, affect our bodies, our attention, and our communities. We talk first with Georgia Clopeville, author of The Striker and the Clock, on being in the game, and then with Jules Boykoff, author of Kicking and Red Card, the 2026 World Cup, Sports Washing, and the FIFA Greed Machine. Both Georgia and Jules have deep roots in Oregon and deep experience with the game of soccer. Both have played at a professional level, and both speak and write thoughtfully and beautifully about the game and what it might mean in and for our lives. Here's Georgia, who talked with us at Oregon Humanities' downtown Portland office in May 2026. Can you describe what it feels like to score a goal to people who don't play and maybe not even don't play but aren't goal scorers?
1: I mean, it's just such a pure adrenaline rush. I do try and write about this in the book. The impossibility of writing about it is what fascinated me. I quote Wayne Rooney, he described it as being underwater and then coming up for air. And I love that image because it's this like totally muted moment. And then you move through a threshold and there's people and there's noise and everything like that. But it's so hard to recall the actual moment. And you see so much video of yourself. It's like, you know how your memories get shaped by photographs. Your memories of goals really get shaped by watching them play back, which is really strange. But the moment after, you know, you can remember. And that's just like a very pure euphoria unfound in other places for me.
0: Mm-hmm. I'm thinking about the verb play. Like, what does it mean to play?
1: I mean, I think it's really part of the question of what happens when you play professionally, you know, when your play becomes your work. I think joy is a really big part of that. Soccer was so joyful for me almost always. Didn't have a ton of injuries growing up in college, like just scored a ton of goals, loved my friends, loved my team. Like it was very simple. I mean, I can say that now. I'm sure I felt differently in the moment, but I was fortunate to just feel pretty much continuous joy coming to me from the sport. And that's the reason I wanted to keep playing. This is still really fun. And I felt that way through the very end, even though things got much more complicated and difficult. But you definitely encounter people who are not having that experience, even though their whole lives revolve around soccer, you know, and that's how people end up in all sorts of jobs. So yeah, it's a very alive question for me, the relationship between play and work when it comes to especially professional sports.
0: You played on a number of different teams in a number of different countries. Was there an atmosphere of joy, not just for you, but the teams you played on? Did it feel like a joyful space?
1: It really depended where I went. And actually, you know, I was playing like on semi-professional teams and then more professional teams. And then I had a teammate playing in Korea. That was my third year. And so I pursued getting an agent to get me the job in Korea because it was like a full-time gig and I wanted to go all in while I was still playing and see how that was and be on a team of people who could all be in instead of working part-time and doing things like that. And that choice exposed me to a really different environment. And I think in general, culturally, the working environment in Korea is very different than elsewhere. And the attitude toward jobs, I mean, it's such an American perspective to think your job should bring you joy or meaning. It's such a privileged perspective. And I think, you know, definitely my teammates, definitely not all of them had like a love for the game, especially the ones that hardly played, but it's a pretty sustainable wage there. So it's just like the practical decision for a lot of them to keep playing while they can.
0: How much do you think about the business of soccer?
1: I try not to. With women's soccer, it's really cool because it's so new, right? There's so many new investments. I feel like every week this year, there was like a new record-breaking transfer fee, you know, which is awesome, even though those fees are still so small, crazy, crazy small, smaller than they should be. So in terms of like its inequity, I think about it quite a lot, but otherwise I, yeah, try not to.
0: And are you done playing?
1: I got back to playing. I was living in a small town. I was actually coaching in college and then, you know, playing a little bit of really, really average pickup that was pretty hard to participate in. But then here I did find some leagues that have people my age playing who played really competitively and are still really into it. It was really fun. It took me some time, but it was really fun to get back in. And I'm super pregnant, but I plan my comeback for the fall. So, yeah.
0: Well, you mentioned that you're pregnant. Does it matter to you? Do you know yet? Does it matter to you if your kids play soccer?
1: No, I mean, I would love that. Obviously, I'd prefer to be outside watching a soccer game than, you know, in an arena or doing anything else. But no, I've thought about that a lot. It really matters to me. I think that my children have some sort of like communal experience of creating and working together on something. So that could be any sort of team sport or it could be theater. Those experiences, I think, are so important. Learning to be a teammate, learning to keep going when things are really hard. Those sort of lessons, I feel like, are really valuable. So you can get that all over. I'd rather watch soccer. But
0: when you were playing, did you feel soccer forming your character?
1: I think yes. But again, like I had like an extremely privileged journey, you know, so like what I'm talking about, overcoming obstacles. And yeah, like I made the B team one year when I was in like the seventh grade. I was super sad that I kept trying and I made the A team, like small moments like that that anyone has, and small injuries, you know. And obviously being overseas was like, not everyone has that experience who's playing like a youth team sport. That comes with all sorts of really intense, alienating struggles that definitely shaped who I am. But I think a lot about my relationship to writing and publishing and soccer. And I think, you know, I don't know if I would be as driven or committed or have the belief in myself or to keep going with rejection and, you know, the lonely days at the desk and all of that if I hadn't had the experience I had with soccer. But again, I didn't really get like beaten down by it. And I know people that do. And I know that they carry resentment for their engagement with the sport forever. So I've seen that too. Yeah.
0: Specifically before, you mentioned the sort of social or the team stuff. Yeah. And then writing, that seems so solitary. You still feel like there's transferable stuff?
1: Yeah. Like I write about the sort of alienation of soccer as, you know, I think there's so many great books about tennis and boxing and swimming and sports where people are alone. It's so much easier to isolate the like psyche. But I think there is a lot of alienation in playing. You sort of feel and live alone with your successes and your struggles. Like you're the only one going home to like relive the missed goal, you know, and yeah, or like a goalkeeper, I can imagine, has this the most on the field, but everyone makes mistakes. And we can say it's like a whole team thing, but really it is in the end one person's mistake or success that has a huge impact. So I think a lot of that experience and so much of my professional experience was like me for me, you know, trying to make it and trying to get on a better team. And maybe I'm talking about a bit of a more selfish experience and less about collaboration, more about like individual perseverance.
0: Mm-hmm. In The Striker and the Clock, you in vivid ways talk about injuries and mm-hmm. also just the trials that your body goes through. Can you describe to people who don't play, like, do you feel like people can understand what it was like to play soccer professionally on your body? I mean, mm-hmm. what's that feel like?
1: I mean, I think the thing that most people probably don't understand is that like watching a professional game, like almost no one out there feels 100%. There's so much that you have to push through if you're going to play at all. It's a lesson we try and teach young people, knowing where to like take care of their body and rest and say no, sub themselves out. And I would say those rules get a little bit disregarded on the professional level. If the stakes get high enough, you know, we're in a playoff game, like you're going to just go out there and try. And I think I made so many of those decisions in the moment to just do whatever it took to keep playing, even though my future was not at all held by soccer financially or otherwise. I think it's hard to understand when you watch someone decide to neglect their body, you know, play with like a minor concussion, get mysterious injections in Korea and go back on the field, you know, get steroid injections in your knees to just keep playing through whatever it is. I can look back with full understanding on the person that made the decisions to just ignore and keep playing at the risk of things becoming worse or really hard in old age or pregnancy as they are. And I try to give that person a lot of respect, even if I wouldn't make the same decision today.
0: Today you wouldn't make that decision. But when you look back on your 19 or 24-year-old self, would you have made the same
1: decision? I would, yeah.
0: Can you say more about why? What were you deciding for?
1: I mean, I think to play at that level and to keep going, you have to sort of, like, I'm speaking a little bit metaphorically, be willing to like die on the field. It's like it's a level of insanity coming from like love that I think is just part of continuing. You know, I actually just wrote about Lindsey Vonn's decision to ski down the hill with her torn ACL and, you know, which ended in this horrible injury. And I was talking to friends, you know, can't we encourage people to listen to their body? And this is not the greatest example, you know, and I'm like, they all sound so reasonable and right. But I don't think they are. You know, I think at that level, like I fully understand her decision. And I think she would live happily with that decision again. I think she said that. That's sort of like, you know, really dangerous to say that mentality is required to be at an elite level, but it's just, it's different. You know, I compared her to like a self-flagellating saint in that essay. And I think it's different for a lay person who's like going to church versus a saint who's given up their whole life. We make different decisions and one of them isn't better than another, but one of them might get you closer to God. I'm not religious, but I think it's an effective analogy.
0: What's the God you're getting closer to when you make that decision, when you're playing sports?
1: Yeah, I think just one of like transcendence, of like using the body to transcend language, reality, the moment you're in. And I feel like if you sense that, if you've even got a taste of that experience, which I think I did, even though I did not play at like the highest level, then you give up a lot to keep feeling that way, keep experiencing it. And there's only so many bodies on this planet that get lucky enough to stay healthy enough to be skilled enough at their craft, at their sport to get to experience that.
0: That feeling of transcendence. Mm-hmm. How much of that feeling of transcendence do you think is related to the level and the relative level at which you're performing? Like, can a 12-year-old who's okay at soccer experience that feeling of transcendence in some way that's close to what a 25-year-old professional playing at a high level experiences?
1: Yeah, I mean, I'm playing at D3 soccer, scoring a golden goal overtime winner. Like, that was one of those moments, and that's absolutely not at the highest level of soccer and the highest stage by any means. So I think it's sort of like, yeah, it's about how your body is working with your mind. And you could probably access that in a lot of levels. But the level of sacrifice that you'd be willing to make in order to get there, I think, changes a little bit with the scale. Like, is there a scale of transcendence? I don't know.
0: Yeah, I actually think you are arguing for a scale of transcendence. And at first when you were talking...
1: You transcended a little bit, I did a lot.
0: Yeah, but also put more in.
1: Yeah, yeah.
0: Like risked your life for years.
1: Right.
0: And that should churn out something more on the other end.
1: Right.
0: It also makes me wonder about soccer as a thing that people participate in and soccer as a thing that people watch. Mm-hmm. And how much did you feel your experience of playing, how much was that changed by the presence or absence of spectators?
1: I mean, I would say very little because there were not very many spectators at any of my games at any level. I think I loved being watched by my parents, my partner, people I loved that mattered to me. But I don't think, I don't think you really even regard the surroundings that much. You probably would if you walk into like Wembley with 70,000 people, like that's very cool. But I don't know about in the moment if it really matters.
0: What did you love about having people who you love watch you play soccer?
1: I mean, probably something just about like achievement and being witnessed and feeling that, you know, success and validation. It's like my relationship to soccer was from youth through the end, very much tied to that feeling, I think, of people being proud of me and celebrating me. And I don't think that changed. So I think that's part of the reason.
0: I mean, it's a rare thing to be able to do stuff in the world that other people delight in. What it's making me think about is back to our early touching on play. That like, there's something about the idea of play as an activity that seems to be entirely good in itself.
1: Mm-hmm.
0: That within the terms of the game, you lose yourself and you don't think about any external goods. Did soccer continue to have that as you got more serious and it became more, did it always retain some of that?
1: I think there were moments when it didn't. Yeah, this like sort of external validation, having to score, having to prove yourself, very, very much not related to the purity of playing. I think I was like always able to just sort of tell myself I was doing this for fun, like one more year. You know, I was obviously very ambitious and trying to play at the highest level, but I specifically remember in the end, I was playing in Seattle, trying to get a contract there, driving down to Tacoma every day for practice and my breaking down sob. And I was like, wow, I'm just really love practice. And I love getting the opportunity to play with the best players in the world. And that moment for me was so different because practice is not visible. And I was like truly deeply enjoying that experience so much. But that felt like a real shift. And I think that's when I sort of felt like maybe the end was near. But I think just recognizing the joy in that I was able to enjoy it, even though it was totally separate from any sort of real achievement recognizable by the world.
0: You talked about sensing the end of your professional career coming. How did it arrive and how did that feel?
1: Yeah, so unceremoniously. I think like a lot of why I wanted to write about it was because I was seeking, like I was anticipating the end from the very beginning playing. When is this going to be my last time, season, team, contract, game? And like, when do I hit my limit in terms of like how high I can go in like which league, which team, like when do I give up? All these questions were very present. I'm like lucky it wasn't a devastating injury. That is one end. But I was pretty young when I stopped playing. Now I think back, I felt old all the time, you know, 27 or 28. I had applied to an MFA program and gotten in. And that also felt like a pretty rare opportunity, like a fully funded 3 years to write. And that was what I wanted to do next. And so I kind of forced my hand. There, I was with the rain all summer training. I remember telling the coach at the end of the summer, I was like, I'm going to grad school next week. He was like, what? So I sort of just ghosted away in that regard. And some of it is just like the sustainability of living out of a suitcase, of leaving my partner and life and job with like 2 days notice and, you know, really scraping by to think like, what am I getting back? And am I still getting better? You know, these questions that I think just started to tip the scale toward time to move on.
0: Were you still getting better when you decided to?
1: Oh, yeah. I think I'm better now than I was then even.
0: Well, first of all, I love to hear that. And it's also interesting to think about leaving something while you're getting better.
1: Yeah. Yeah. I mean, I think that was my only choice really, because if I had been on the decline, you know, then I really wouldn't have been getting opportunities that I was getting. But yeah, I don't know. It takes so much luck. Also, getting chances in soccer is a lot like writing. You have to keep doing it. You have to be good at it, but you have to get really lucky. Your timing has to be perfect. And when I knew like an athletic career is something that's going to end no matter what, right? Even if I kept playing till 35, like it was not going to sustain me for the rest of my life. I would have to stop. So I think I was also always preparing for that second life and a little anxious about what that life looked like when I had committed so much to this first life. I think of it as sort of two different lives. So
0: it's interesting because we've been talking about soccer, but in some way we've also been talking about time and the book.
1: Yeah.
0: Even in the title has time. Yeah. And I want to ask you to read this one short paragraph.
1: but a belief in immortality is only available to the spectator. Halls of fame and records and medals and posters are most meaningful to fans. The job of the athlete is not to mythologize her own life. Instead, she confronts mortality directly, unavoidably. The job of the athlete is to navigate unrelenting decay. Tough. Not the cheerful book that I could have written.
0: But you're laughing a little.
1: Yeah.
0: Like, how's it feel coming back into confrontation with those words?
1: I don't know. It's a little bit sad, I guess. But that is how it feels. Like, again, what I said, when the ending confronts you sort of right at the beginning, that this will be over. And I think I just watched so many people struggle to shift gears that really, I wonder if it was a method of like self-protection to not care only about soccer. I do think it was some of who I was. I was never only about sports. I was always about two things. But I also think some of that was a little bit of self-protection because I knew this one thing would leave me in terms of like a total pursuit. I mean, I remember writing in the third grade that I wanted to be a writer and play soccer at the University of Portland, which there was no professional soccer. So that was the highest level I could think of. And that sort of changed shape when I'm like, what does writing look like as a career? It's very complicated now. But yeah, words, books, art, thinking about the questions of life through books, that was always definitely the other thing.
0: And are there things you most miss now about the professional soccer world?
1: Yeah, I really think I miss like the sensory experience of it. I really miss like the smells and the rituals, like the locker room and the cleats and the feeling of those things and the mud and the sweat smell and the rain smell and like grass and everything about it that is of the senses. This place where I'm playing now in Portland smells so strongly of like rubber turf balls when you walk in, and I'm so comforted by that. Just don't encounter like that world of smells, which gives you just access to your memory in a different way. So I miss all that. Yeah.
0: If someone were to like push you to let a question come to your head about your relationship to soccer, what would that question be?
1: I mean, I think it's sort of unique that I keep playing. I know people that have a really hard time playing not at the highest level after they've played at the highest level. And I haven't really found that struggle to be true for me. I don't know what that is. If it was like that shift at the end of my career that just made me really enjoy. I think I really, really value also, we haven't talked so much about the like absence of language and those moments of euphoria and playing and having your body work well in the ways that you want it to and the way things disappear. Like, I really value that. And as an adult, especially, it's very unique to have that space. As a kid, I think you can find it more easily because you have fewer things on your plate and mind. But I think those things sort of outweigh the desire to like be the best. I don't have that desire. It's funny. I watch people I love at this age, my partner being one of them, is like so good at cycling and like really into cycling. And I just like, I'm like, I'm really mediocre at swimming and, you know, run my little 5 miles. I just don't have the drive in me to like go do an ultra marathon or do the next, find the next sort of like thing. I guess it's because
0: Well, you just gestured towards the book, but yeah, that's what I was wondering. Yeah. Like, are you after excellence in writing?
1: Yeah, I think that's it.
0: Okay.
1: It's staring right at me.
0: And I asked you before what play is, but can I ask you maybe as a way of closing, like, what's excellence?
1: I don't think it's anything you can ever achieve, which is like part of its important part of its nature. I think the striving part is like what is really, really present in my life and personality. But I think you can also feel when you've had a moment of excellence. It's similar in writing, like something goes well or like one beautiful sentence. I think you're also like when you're open to feedback and getting better, like that's a big part of it too. Like people will push you to sort of be better, and being open and having the opportunity to get feedback and to be pushed by people who know what they're doing is really important part of that too, which is why I appreciate like the publishing journey versus the actual act of writing.
0: Cool. Well, George, I want to say a huge thanks for the conversation, also for the book, which is a really beautiful book about a beautiful game, but it's a beautiful book.
1: Thank you.
0: And so thanks for committing to both.
1: Thank you so much.
0: You're listening to The Detour. You just heard from author Georgia Klopfel. Let's turn now to my conversation with writer Jules Boykoff, who spoke with me remotely from Helsinki in April 2026. Jules, I'm just going to ask right here at the start, when did you realize you cared about soccer, and how did you realize that?
2: Wow. Well, it happened really young, honestly. I think I realized it when I was 4 years old, and my mom dropped me off as a four-year-old at soccer practice, and it was an under-8 team, so I actually wasn't eligible. And she kind of just kept forcing her way until finally they relented and let me on the team, even though I was very small and very 4 years old. And then once I got out there, I absolutely loved it, even though I was getting mauled, drubbed, and otherwise beaten down by these big kids. So yeah, I actually realized it pretty early on that soccer was important to me.
0: What did you love about it when you were getting drubbed and beaten up by, like, what was it you loved?
2: Well, you know, I just love the physical action. Honestly, I was a kid with a lot of energy. And when I look back on it, I almost feel bad for my mom trying to corral me. So it was a great escape hatch for her for a little while I was running around out there. I just like the physicality. I like being around other people as well. I like the social side of it. I guess two elements that really sustained throughout my time playing soccer. I was part of maybe the last generation of people who didn't really play competitive soccer until under 14 level. I mean, that's unheard of today. You get stuffed in a competitive league once you show a little bit of skill and drive. That wasn't the case when I was growing up. And so for a long time, I just got to enjoy the game. And at a certain point, I realized I was okay at the sport. And I guess some other people did too. And they took me on one of these more select teams. And that's when it kind of kicked up for me at the under 14 level. And I guess I never really looked back after that. It was kind of a quick change toward taking soccer really seriously. And it became a huge part of my life from there.
0: It's interesting that phrase you just used, taking soccer really seriously. It seems like you're someone who has taken it seriously, both as an activity and as a force for good and bad in the world.
2: No doubt about that. I mean, part of it was, Adam, that I wasn't fast. I wasn't tall. I was, I guess, okay skill-wise, but I sort of needed to become a student of the game and take it seriously in that way if I wanted to advance in any kind of way. And certainly more in recent years, once the scales kind of fell from my eyes and I realized that soccer was such a big business and that I was actually contributing to it in particular ways by the way I was going about my soccer life, like the teams I was playing on, you know, the shoe contracts that I agreed to, and so on, then it took me a little while to get there. But once the scales fell from the eyes, it's been a stance I've taken since then that I want to engage with the world and hopefully, you know, try to change some of these systems that, you know, quite frankly, I don't think are all that great for soccer players or for the world more generally.
0: Mm-hmm. In your recent book, and there are two recent books, but in the recent book, Kicking, one of the epigraphs is, "Let's tear up obligation in the way we pay attention." Sounds to me like when you said the scales fell from your eyes, that was a version of like attention shifting around the sport.
2: Yeah. I mean, that's incredibly perceptive of you to notice that. And that was exactly my intention. I also just feel like obligation is an interesting thing to think about a little bit because it can have positive and negative connotations. Sometimes you feel obliged to do something that you really don't want to do. And it might not have positive outcomes for society, but sometimes you have to do things that you don't want to do, like listen to someone who you vehemently disagree with, but it actually could have bigger picture positives for society, you know, the democratic process. And I think right now with a rising tide of authoritarianism around the globe and certainly in the United States, I think about those things quite a lot, about obligation, but also about responsibility.
0: Mm-hmm. I'm thinking about your description just a minute ago of moving from like loving the game, even loving getting kicked around as a smallish person on the field. And then as you became recognized for being better at the game and playing it at higher levels, you also started to see not just the game you were playing, but the whole larger fabric that it existed in differently. Just thinking about where you focused a lot of your writing over the past many years, are you trying to help other people who play soccer, think about soccer, watch soccer? Are you trying to help the scales fall from their eyes?
2: Well, you know, just as background, I do a lot of critical writing about the politics of soccer, the politics of the Olympic Games, which of course includes soccer as one of its sports. And I do my research and writing really from the ground up. So thinking about athletes, thinking about communities that are affected by these big sports mega events and try to bring their voices into the conversation. They're often left out. They don't get the microphone put in front of their face. I don't know. I think a lot of athletes these days, especially professional athletes, athletes who are representing the United States in international competition, they have a pretty good sense of what's going on around them. It's just that they don't often have agency in that situation. You know, I think of an example of Timothy Weah and Weston McKennie, two of the best players in the United States, both play for the United States men's national soccer team right now. And they also play for Juventus FC in the Italian Serie A. And they were in town in 2025 for a tournament. And Donald Trump brought a bunch of players, including those two, into his office and did a press conference. They basically became the political wallpaper for Donald Trump. And afterwards, Timothy Weah got asked, like, what was that like? And he's like, I didn't even really have a chance to say no to that. So my point in that story is just that I think a lot of athletes don't have the agency that we might think they do when they achieve fame and glory inside of the sport of soccer.
0: The highest level of competition for you, you were playing on the national team and professional soccer?
2: Yeah, I mean, those were the two highest levels I ever achieved. So I played for the under 23 men's national soccer team and got to play in international matches. I played against Brazil. I went head to head with Cafu. For those that are soccer heads, you know, the great Brazilian player playing opposite me. This is, marks me as old. I'm 55 years old. We played against the Soviet Union, Adam. We did. We also played against Yugoslavia because that existed then, and so did Czechoslovakia. But, you know, since you're mentioning scales falling from eyes, I mean, actually, that really opened my eyes because I was just 19 years old and I had been weaned on a pretty steady diet of pro-USA propaganda. And I honestly kind of expected that everywhere we went, we would get cheered for it. And that just definitely wasn't the case, you know? And I was like, wow, okay, there's a lot more going on here. And I think it was seriously inflected by kind of the moment geopolitically. And so I actually went back. At that time, I was a student when I was playing for that team, under 23s, and started studying political science more intensely. That was one of my drivers for that.
0: Did you feel then, while you were playing at those levels, the lack of agency that you attributed to Weah and McKennie?
2: Oh, yeah. I mean, I certainly did. I mean, look, you were obligated, if you will, to go to team appearances. Some of them were fun. I went up in a hot air balloon. That was awesome. Sometimes, though, you know, you had to show up these like corporate things that I really had no interest in and didn't really chime with my values. But I was assigned to that appearance and I had to do it. If you wanted to have good shoes to play in, you had to figure out who you were going to sign a shoe contract with. I signed with Nike, and that meant all the shoes that I could possibly want. You know, if my shoes burnt out, I got another pair. But, you know, when I signed, I started to figure out pretty quick that there was a real underbelly to Nike's manufacturing practices. But I didn't have a ton of agency. I guess I could have, like, tried to find some local guy to like make one pair of shoes at a time. But I was burning through like a pair of shoes every 2 weeks. But yeah, no, I definitely can understand how players don't necessarily feel like they have agency today. And they're probably making a lot more money than I do. But sometimes that can be sort of golden handcuffs at the same time. I might have had a little bit more agency than they have even today, I sometimes think.
0: You just used the phrase chime with your values a little bit ago. And it's interesting to think about the relationship between sports and values, sports and political commitments. And I think, you know, that when you talked earlier about the scales falling from your eyes, it feels to me like largely that's what you're talking about, is that the particular field you might be on, the particular game you're playing, that exists within a larger ecosystem, which is much more than a game and which may be much less clean than we at least take some of the games we play in to be. I'm thinking about how soccer, like, for you clearly, even in this conversation, but also in the books and in conversations we've had over the years, soccer is fundamentally political, the way you see it. And there's a sentence in the book where you say, maybe sport, and there you're talking not just soccer, might be more politically effective by being less explicitly political.
2: Well, first, I mean, I just think soccer is politics by other means, whether we want to acknowledge it or not. And
0: you just substituted soccer for war in the usual.
2: I know. Okay. A little detournement, if you will. Yeah. I mean, so soccer, for starters, you know, soccer is politics by other means. I'm a political scientist, so I see politics thrumming through everything. You know, there was a political scientist way back when, a guy called Harold Laswell, who wrote like in the 1940s or something, a little shorthand idea that, you know, politics is about who gets what, where, and when. And if you just think about that, anything that fits in that little mold is political. So much of our lives is political. And I don't think it's something you need to shy away from. Again, I'm flashing my political scientist card here. But I think it can give you sort of a handle for understanding, you know, getting your hands around the way things work in society is by sometimes they are explicitly political, but sometimes they're not explicitly political. And yet there's that kind of current of politics zinging through them.
0: So I'm thinking back to where we started, which this question of attention, tearing up the obligation in the way we pay attention. I'm thinking about young people playing soccer or casual fans coming to the World Cup this summer soon and thinking like how to move people towards noticing more about the political elements that are there both behind soccer and running through it. Like what's the best way to do that if it's good to do?
2: Well, I think there are many ways to answer that question. I mean, first, I would just say that a lot of people are already using soccer to engage in political talk. I mean, in the book Kicking that you mentioned before, I lay out how numerous activists in Portland who are huge fans of the Portland Thorns and the Portland Timbers bound together to fight against some of the injustices that they were seeing coming from the ownership in Portland. And they use soccer to their political advantage to make some real changes around Portland, changes for the better. This summer's World Cup is a political thicket. And I honestly, I hate to say it, Adam, but I'm very concerned for what could possibly happen because we're living in a moment where basically xenophobia and racism is being condoned from the top. And I watched a video online the other day that kind of blew my mind and actually scared me too. And it was of Iraqi soccer fans who were at Dallas-Fort Worth Airport en route to going to Mexico to cheer on Iraq. They were in a qualifying match, which they won. So they'll be at the World Cup now. And they were waving their flags and they were singing their song. These Iraqi fans were, and they had this big banner there and just having fun like soccer fans know how to do. And partway through their cheering, all of a sudden, this white guy from the United States just like bursts through their sign and starts yelling at them, yelling invectives at them, screaming at them and saying basically to them, I'm paraphrasing, but you can't do that kind of thing here in the United States. And it really shook me, Adam, because I thought, oh, my gosh, you know, what's going to happen when you have all these celebrating people, black and brown people, even all around the United States in these various communities? I'm a little fearful for what could happen. And it makes me sad because, you know, as much as FIFA's slogan is total tripe, football unites the world, there's actually truth to it as well. And so I was kind of hoping that maybe the World Cup could be something that could bring people together. I know it might sound a little hokey, but I had my high hopes. But right now with Immigration and Customs Enforcement running rampant through different cities and neighborhoods, looking like they just arrived from robbing a liquor store to show up for work, wearing masks is what I'm saying. Like this is a scary moment for people who are both visiting from out of the country, but also just people who residents who already live here and want to cheer on their team, maybe from their home country or from their ancestry.
0: Yeah. I'm thinking about whether sports, like, should we expect that world to be better than the world we often find ourselves in? It starts as a game. There's something about it where we think, huh, there's something pure about a game. And then that may be part of what makes it feel so disappointing when it's infused with some of the components that you've already begun to talk about and more. Should we hope that soccer is, in some sense, the world of soccer is better or freer from the kinds of political pressures you just pointed to?
2: Well, my view on soccer is that it reflects the realities around us. It reflects the political economics of our world. It reflects the cultural machinations of our world. So it might be asking a little bit much of the sport to sort of transcend those sort of structural realities that are all around us. But on the other hand, soccer is special. Sports are special. There's something magnetic about them. There's something that brings people together. There's something that just loosens the space. If you're watching a men's professional soccer match, there will be times in the game where a player falls down and his teammate picks him up and like gives him a kiss on the cheek or something like that. I always love those moments. But like if you did that in other workplaces, that would be kind of zany and maybe even illegal. But there, it actually is sort of a form of camaraderie. So it shows that like sports space, soccer space in that case, can kind of stretch the boundaries of the possible, can kind of get us to see things from a different angle. So I want to answer that in both ways. You know, like one, it's a lot to ask, but in another way, it kind of already is happening if you open your eyes in particular ways. The boundaries of acceptable action and discourse, and I put acceptable in quotation marks there, is stretched by sports. And I think that that's generally a good thing.
0: This is going to feel like it's a departure of a question, but I don't think it is. Who are one or two of your favorite soccer players and why?
2: Okay, let's get down to business.
0: Let's get down to it. Because they contain a lot.
2: Yes. Well, I would start with the great French six, which is to say sort of like a defensive lying midfielder, Marcel Desailly. He had a tremendous work rate. He also had style and panache off the field. Kind of one of those unsung heroes that you really need to do the dirty work on your team. Think of like the analog with the Portland Timbers. It's like Diego Chara kind of position for those that follow the Timbers. Does a lot of the hard work, but doesn't always get the glory. I just like the way that he moved around the field. I also have long been a big fan of Megan Rapinoe, both on the field and off. But I was watching Megan Rapinoe when she was playing at University of Portland and enjoying that moment. And then, of course, to see her get on the very biggest stages of the sport and excel. I mean, I'm thinking particularly the 2019 World Cup, where she won the Golden Boot, won the Player of the Tournament, and was getting flack from President Trump at the same time and figuring out creative ways of responding. So, I mean, those are two of my favorite players that were on the field. But you can already tell, like, some of it was because it extended off the field some of the things they did. And I think for me to kind of reach that higher echelon of the player that I really, really appreciate, they sort of have to have a little bit of both, that on the field magic, but maybe that off the field courage as well.
0: Yeah, that's part of why I ask, because I think there's ways of playing soccer or any sport that reflect, or at least we project onto them, a kind of set of moral commitments. I do remember growing up in Chicago watching Craig Hodges on the court and knowing what Hodges did in the rest of his life that changed how I thought about him on the court. I guess I wonder how much of people's off the field life are you thinking about as you're watching these sports and figuring out who you most care about?
2: I would say first and foremost, I just watch and just enjoy the match. I'm one of those people who really enjoys the little things. For me, that sort of muffled clapping that you can sometimes hear from fans while they're watching a match, when someone like pings like a 60-yard ball across the pitch and it lands right on the person's foot, or the goalkeeper, you know, throws the ball out perfectly to land right on his defender's left foot, right where it should be. I can appreciate that all day long. But when it's paired with somebody who shows courage off the field, yeah, I mean, that's definitely what's going to take it to the next level. And on the flip side of that, not to be negative, but if somebody's an awful person off the field, it makes it much harder for me to root for them on the field. You know, if they're a total money grubber who decides to upend their career and head to Saudi Arabia, I'm not talking about anybody in particular, Cristiano Ronaldo, if you happen to be listening, but like if you do that with your career instead of like trying to do something more productive and social with it, then yeah, I'm probably am going to like you a little bit less and probably root for you a little bit less. So yeah, those two things are massively intertwined in my mind. And I don't think I'm alone. I mean, it's been fascinating to me over the course of my life to see how sports media has changed so much. I mean, gone are the days where you just get like the strictly sports analysis at all times. I mean, politics and the social elements and the cultural issues are constantly moving in on the actual sports. And I like that personally. I think that's just a more realistic look at the way the world actually is. But yes, I mean, you got to be both a footballer who's fun to watch for me and someone who's standing up for some sort of principle that I can appreciate in the public sphere.
0: Mm-hmm. It does sound hopeful that the media coverage now includes more of people's commitments off the field and their actions off the field, though there is still, because sport is sport, our attention mostly goes to what's happening on the field or on the court and not into the economics behind it or the politics behind it. And so I feel like that, again, is something you've started to talk about a little bit, but I wonder if that's something that you wish all of us saw more clearly. Like, what would you like us to see more of when we watch a game than most of us generally see?
2: Wow. Well, I'm not super prescriptive about the way I think other people should be, but I guess if you do love a sport, I do think it sort of behooves you to figure out who is making money from that sport in real money. I'm not just talking about the salaries from the players, but thinking about the owners. And if you really love a community, you should figure out, is the money staying in the community from the ownership? Is it moving elsewhere? You know, like just to take one example, random example, Adam, from the Chicago area, the Chicago Bulls, Jerry Reinsdorf, the owner, you know, you can think, where does he donate his money? And you might notice that he has been donating money to Republicans almost exclusively in the Senator, Tim Scott, and many others that are Republicans. Like, what does that mean to you as a fan that your owner is taking your money and basically laundering it through the Chicago Bulls and giving it to right-wing politicians? I hope people start to open their eyes to that. The tools to figure that stuff out aren't always at our fingertips. But I have enormous belief that people are smart. And if you give people the tools and put them in front of them, they're willing to have difficult conversations like the ones really that we're having today. It's just kind of scything the space out of this hyper-polarized moment that we're living to actually have those meaningful conversations in kind of low-stakes ways. And for me, sports has always been a great way to do it. You know, Adam, you know, before I started writing about sports, this is a long time ago now, but before I started writing about sports, I wrote about the suppression of political dissent in North America. You want to talk about a conversation killer at dinner, you know, with the family, the uncles who don't want to talk politics. But, you know, when I start talking about the Green Bay Packers, which my uncles happen to support in Wisconsin, and then we start getting into, well, who does own the Green Bay Packers? Actually, my uncle does. You know, he's got like scripts because he paid in and it's, you know, publicly owned team. We can actually jumpstart a pretty darn interesting conversation where we have a foundation of agreement upon which to talk about other issues. And that's happened to me so many times in life, is that it starts with sports. It might even start with just, what did Diego Chara do on the pitch? And then it kind of moves out. He's from Colombia. And then it moves out from there. And it moves out from there. So, you know, for me, soccer and just sport more generally can be a wonderful trampoline for deeper discussions about important issues of our time.
0: First of all, it's beautiful to think about the way sports can function as that opener and the shared concern, the thing we care about. It's also concerning how apt your example of Jerry Reinsdorf was. I don't know if you did that on purpose, but like, I've lived in Portland for 13 years, but I'm going to die a Chicago Bulls fan whenever I die. I know that, even though they're lousy and I don't have tremendous respect for many decisions that their management has made and all these things, and now even less. Thank you. What to do with that? What to do with the kind of pre-rational, abiding commitment that so many people have to teams and all the reasons to rethink our attachments? How do you hold those together?
2: That's a really nice way of asking it, but let me just first say that was not random. That was for you, Adam Davis. I know you're a Chicago Bulls fan. Trying to make it a little bit real for you. I don't think there's any one easy answer to that excellent question there. I think each person is going to approach it slightly differently. And that's why I sort of hesitate to be prescriptive, because the Boykoffian way, my way of doing something, might be really grating for another person to do something. But what I've certainly found, like if someone doesn't want to approach it exactly like I do, like foregrounding politics, okay, Mr. Political Science guy, I have found that over time, people will still engage it, but you just have to figure out how to bring it into the conversation in ways that don't necessarily feel heavy-handed. And I think that takes back to the comment that you were making before. Sometimes you can be more politically effective by being less explicitly political. And this is kind of this idea that I've been grappling with and trying to bring into different situations. And I think that's something I'm going to continue to try to do here, is to wrestle with that sort of conundrum as to how that actually plays out in specific situations.
0: You were talking before about some of your fears about what could happen during the World Cup this summer. I guess I want to ask you the flip side of that. What do you hope happens? What would be good if it happened during the World Cup this summer?
2: Well, it would be really good if France won. No, I'm actually in Bosnia got second. That'd be amazing. But more seriously, for me, my expectations are kind of low right now. So I would be happy if Immigration and Customs Enforcement played zero role around stadiums, despite the promise of the ICE acting director that they would play a key role around the stadiums. I would be happy if fans were able to travel to the United States safely and to be celebrated once they got here for their difference, for cheering for whatever team they want to cheer for. I would be happy if Iran actually made the trip. There's some doubt as to whether Iran is going to be able to participate in this event. And certainly President Trump hasn't helped when he posted on social media that he couldn't necessarily guarantee that they would be safe if they did come. So I'm hoping that they do come and they try to do their very best. They've got a good team. And honestly, the sort of impish side of me, Adam, is wanting the United States to finish second in their group and Iran to finish second in their group, and for the two teams to play each other on the pitch in the knockout stages, which would happen if that scenario unfolded. I think that could be a really powerful moment for us to have deeper conversations as the United States and Israel continue to attack Iran. Hopefully that will be stopped by the time the World Cup begins. But if not, wow, can you imagine the geopolitical tension and the possibilities for honest and serious discussion from fans around these stadiums if it were to play out in the way I've described? So those are some of the things that I'm hoping. But I also just want people to come to this country and have some fun. I want people who can't afford to have tickets still have avenues to be able to enjoy the matches, whether it's in public spaces around the cities that are hosting or local coffee shops and pubs and so on. And I want people to just be able to enjoy coming together with their friends and watching some of the greatest together with their friends and watching some of the greatest players in the world do their thing.
0: That was a good

0: but I will be in Canada in one of the host cities for part of it.
1: You still kick a ball?
0: I do not, actually. Well, I shouldn't say that. I was here. I'm in Finland, like I keep talking about, because I love it here. And there's a little soccer field down by where I'm living. And there's always just soccer balls sitting on the fields. No one even steals them. It's amazing. And I just go out there sometimes. There's like 5 or 10 balls just sitting on the field every time I go there. And I will knock it around by myself. But I don't play anymore. You know, honestly, most of the guys that I played with, whether professionally or at other high levels, you know, they got a lot of serious injuries. I got friends my age who got hip replacements, you know, knee replacements. And I feel kind of lucky that I got out of the game without huge, huge injuries. I mean, I've had some injuries, but I can still run. I can still ride my bike. I can still enjoy myself. And I kind of don't want to sacrifice that on the altar of some sort of maybe potential ego quest. And here's another thing that I will say that is kind of embarrassing, but I'm just going to say it because I trust you and I like you, is that sometimes I have a really hard time bottling up the competitive spirit when I get on the field. And it's kind of actually embarrassing that I cannot bottle it. Like, there's something visceral and deep inside of me. And there are some codes around the sport that I abide, such as if somebody cheap shots you, Adam, and you're on my team and I like you, I'm going to make sure that they get theirs later. And I have had a hard time erasing those from the hard drive of my mind. And so I like myself better, I think, when I'm not playing soccer. And I think it's probably best for the world if we keep it that way.
1: That's an interesting phrase. I like myself better when I'm not playing soccer. What do you most miss about playing soccer?
0: I think the only thing I really miss about it is just being with other people and doing things with your body that, you know, it kind of can even be sublime. In the book I write, in Kicking, I write about this moment where when I would score a goal, which I will admit was a very rare occurrence, but when I would score a goal, my face would just sort of go to a blank slate of sort of, I guess, equanimity. It was like flow, what some psychologists call flow. And it was just like everything was perfect. The world slowed down and my face just went blank and everything was slow motion and I would score a goal. Like, wow, that's an incredible feeling that I honestly have never felt in any other facet of my life, that idea of flow and the world slowing down. And like, I guess I kind of miss things like that, but you know, there's other ways of getting excitement in life. The excitement that I got out of the sport of soccer and the drive and dedication it takes to become decent at the sport, I think I've tried to channel that into this new life that I have, which is basically trying to seek out justice through sport and to call out the people that are ruining sport, quite frankly, with their greed and with their questionable ethics. And so I like to think sometimes I bring the vim and toughness and drive and not going to quittedness to this new endeavor that I brought quite maniacally to the other one.
1: Seeking justice through sport is a really pithy way to say a lot.
0: Well, I've seen it happen with my own two eyes in successful ways and not successful ways in many parts of the world. And so I believe it's possible to pursue justice through sport. And it's a great way to become comrades with people who are like-minded and to fight in the same direction at an incredibly important juncture of world history.
1: Jules, can I say a huge thanks for your arc, the way you're kicking at things in the world? Just really deeply appreciative. And thank you for making time today, too, from far away to talk.
0: Well, thank you so much, Adam, for the invitation. I'm a big fan of your work and the work of Oregon Humanities, so this is a tremendous honor for me. Thank you.
1: Jules Boykoff is an author and academic whose most recent books include Kicking and Red Card, the 2026 World Cup, Sports Washing, and the FIFA Greed Machine. Georgia Klopfel is the author of The Striker and the Clock on Being in the Game. You can learn more about Georgia and Jules in our show notes at oregonhumanities.org. 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Anna McLean is our producer. Ali Sylvester, Karina Brisky, and Ben Waterhouse are our assistant producers. This is Adam Davis. See you next time.

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3: 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And I'm your host, Ryan Jansen.

Welcome. This is Reelin' in the Years. It's Ryan, episode 87. Our featured five theme for the week is hiking. The first corresponding song is coming up. Let's get things started with the duo of Ben Harper and Charlie Musselwhite. From their 2018 release, No Mercy in This Land, here's The Bottle Wins Again.

listen. I'll act like I can hear you. I know you'll always be there.

Reeling in the years with the Rossington Collins Band and their biggest hit, Don't Misunderstand Me, from their 1980 release, Anytime, Anyplace, Anywhere. That group was formed in 1979 by former Lynyrd Skynyrd members Gary Rossington, Alan Collins, Billy Powell, and Leon Wilkson. Also in the set, Huey Lewis and the News gave us Bad Is Bad. Lewis wrote that song in the 1970s while he was still a member of Clover. At the time, they were opening for Thin Lizzy, which is how Lewis became very good friends with Thin Lizzy frontman Phil Lynott. In fact, that was one of Lynott's favorite songs. It's Ryan. This is Reelin' in the Years. If you're just tuning in, the featured five theme is Hiking. Here's song number one. It's the opening track from Lord Huron's 2012 debut album, Lonesome Dreams. The song's lyrics make it a go-to anthem for embarking on a long journey into nature. Here's Ends of the Earth.

That was Spoon with I Turn My Camera On. Frontman Britt Daniel was inspired to write that after hearing Take Me Out by Franz Ferdinand. Also in the set, Elvis Costello and the Attractions with Pump It Up. At the time, in 1977, he was on tour with his label mates on the inaugural Stiff Records Live Tour. Costello wrote that song as a commentary on how he felt his label mates were taking the sex, drugs, and rock and roll lifestyle too far, especially on that tour. And at the top of the set, OK Go gave us Here It Goes Again. This is Reelin' in the Years. It's Ryan. Thanks for listening. Coming up, how the Traveling Wilburys essentially evolved out of a proposed George Harrison bonus track. In the meantime, here are Toots and the Maytals with the title cut from their 1973 release, Funky Kingston.

From 2021, that was Brandi Carlile with Broken Horses from her album In These Silent Days. We also heard new music from Aaron Lee Tastian and Lost and Alone, and George Harrison, Jeff Lynne, Tom Petty, Bob Dylan, and Roy Orbison, also known as the Traveling Wilburys, opened the segment with their 1988 debut single, Handle With Care. Originally, the plan was for it to be released as a bonus track on one of Harrison's European singles. When he told his record company about this plan, they were in disbelief because the song was too good for that purpose. And instead of releasing it as a one-off single, they decided to form an official band, record an album, then release it as a single. It's Ryan, and thanks for joining me for Reelin' in the Years. The featured five theme is hiking. This is song number two. And if you're hiking way out in the wilderness, I'm sure it can feel freeing. Here's Donovan Frankenreiter with Free

Dan Auer back with one from his 2017 effort, Waiting on a Song. That was Stand By My Girl. He, of course, is best known for being in the Black Keys with Patrick Carney. And the Supremes kicked things off with You Can't Hurry Love. It's Reelin' in the Years. This is Ryan. Coming up next hour, Johnny Taylor and the fiasco surrounding his estate. Plus, we'll continue this week's featured five theme, which is hiking. If you have to leave, you can always give Hour 2 a listen by way of the podcast. For more details, visit reelinwithryan.com. Speaking of the theme, here's the third of the five songs that correspond with it. This song was recorded by a Scottish duo and first released in their home country in 1988. It was released in the U.S. in 1993 following its inclusion in the film Benny and June. It would peak at number 3 on the top 40 chart during that same year, making these guys a one-hit wonder. Here are the Proclaimers with I'm Gonna Be.

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Smashing Pumpkins from 1995, that was 1979, off their album Melancholy and Infinite Sadness. That song evolved from a demo that was called Strolling. When it came time to pick songs for the album, their producer insisted they leave off Strolling because it wasn't good enough. This motivated frontman Billy Corgan to rework and retitle the song in about 4 hours. The next day, he presented it to their producer, who immediately decided to include it on the album. It would go on to become their biggest hit. And we opened this second hour with Missing Persons and the song Words from their 1982 release, Spring Session M. You're listening to Reelin' in the Years. It's Ryan. Coming up, the story of Johnny Taylor's death and the lengthy legal battle that ensued. The featured five theme is hiking. This is song number 4. It's important to wear sunscreen when hiking to protect yourself from the UV rays generated by the hard sun. Here's Eddie Vedder on Reelin' in the Years.

Reeling in the years with the Delvin Lamar Organ Trio and their cover of Can I Change My Mind, first recorded by Tyrone Davis in 1968, and Neil Francis opened with Can't Stop the Rain. Moving along, this artist died from a heart attack in 2000 without a will or living trust, resulting in a lengthy legal battle, and here's why. He accepted that he had 6 children. However, 3 other people with different mothers claimed he was their father. They had paternity tests to confirm this. When he died, they filed suit seeking recognition as heirs. The litigation lasted approximately 2 years. His 6 acknowledged children opposed granting heir status to the 3 additional claimants. Eventually, a probate judge ruled in favor of the 3 claimants, increasing the number of heirs from 6 to 9. Here's Johnny Taylor with Who's Making Love.

That was Johnny Taylor with his top five hit from 1968, Who's Making Love? It's Reelin' in the Years. This is Ryan, and here's the band with Across the Great Divide.

from 2015, that was Dawes with all your favorite bands. Also in the set, Grant Lee Buffalo and their biggest hit, Truly Truly, from their 1998 release, Jubilee. And America got us going with Sister Golden Hair. The three members of the group, Dewey Bunnell, Jerry Beckley, and Dan Peek, were sons of American military service members stationed in England. They met and formed the band while they were going to high school near London in the late 60s. They called themselves America because they didn't want anyone to think they were British musicians trying to sound American. It's Ryan, and you're listening to Reelin' in the Years. Our featured five theme is Hiking. This is the fifth and final corresponding song. Depending upon where you hike, this song's title is something you may see on your journey. It's Fleet Foxes with Ragged Wood.

0: That was Oregon native Meredith Brooks with her only contribution to Billboard's Top 40 chart from 1997. It was Bitch. She co-wrote that song with Shelley Piken, and it was inspired by Piken's stalling career in the music industry. The stalling was short-lived because that song hit number two. She would then go on to write the songs What a Girl Wants and Come On Over Baby for Christina Aguilera, and both of those were number one hits. And at the top of this final set of Reelin' in the Years, it was Jade Bird with This is Ryan. Thanks for listening. For more information on the program, including the playlist and the podcast, visit reelinwithryan.com.
1: Does anyone else hear the bottom of the barrel being scraped?
2: It was the bottom of the barrel, and I scraped it, but I didn't care.
0: As I always do, it's time to close the show with the bottom of the barrel segment. This is where I feature a song that barely made Billboard's Hot 100 chart. To qualify, the song could not have peaked any better than 70th. This one stopped at number 88 on the chart in late May of 1997. The song was partly inspired by the Smiths' song, Back to the Old House. Here are Bare Naked Ladies with The Old Apartment. Have a great week.

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0: So we are living, as it were, on many, many levels of rhythm.
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2: Just once in a decade, in a lifetime maybe, the world of entertainment is disrupted and utterly elated by something entirely new.
3: Good Lord.
4: Good Lord. And we're back. Chapter 10 of The Kitchen Sink. No safety rails, no polite applause sign flickering in the corner, just wires, caffeine, and whatever the truth crawls out first. This week, something different. The circus has left town. I'm broadcasting from the old proving grounds back in London. West London, to be precise. The postcode that raised me, roughed me up, and sent me out into the world with a crooked grin, a camera, and a taste for volume. We're holed up in a recording studio. One of my oldest co-conspirators. My guest this week, in fact. We met more than three decades ago during a small domestic apocalypse. A fire tore through a recording studio in a building we both lived in. Alarms screaming like opera singers on amphetamines. And there we were on the pavement, smoke in our lungs, already debating music. Nothing bonds two men quite like imminent combustion. And from that smouldering introduction grew a long campaign of shared obsessions. Music, art, culture, and a heroic disregard for the clock. We have tested the tensile strengths of bad decisions and lived to footnote them. Time, apparently, decided to play along with the joke. We were born within 24 hours of each other, and every year at midnight on my birthday, I pass the baton as his begins. Not twins, but twinned, perhaps. A cosmic administrative error that explains a lot more than it should. This beautiful human is a musician, a guitarist, a producer, a man with a sonar for a sour note, and the temperament to chase it down any alley. He can hear a wobble in the fabric of the universe and has an opinion about it, which is precisely why I need him here, or why I need to be in his space. Someone has to keep this so-called broadcast between the ditches and prevent me from rethinking the desk mid-sentence. So let's see what survives the session. And without further ado, and I'll stop babbling, my guest this week, I'm privileged to be in his studio, David Watson. Thank you for letting the kitchen sink occupy and take over your studio for a few hours.
5: Well, welcome to my small domain. Yes, you missed something crucial off that list of things that we share.
4: Oh, there's many things I've missed, I'm sure.
5: A very juvenile sense of humour. I think that's the main thing, I think.
4: Yes, that was one of the key factors. When was that? That was three decades ago.
5: It was 1995.
4: Five. Yeah, because I moved in January into that flat in 95.
5: Right.
4: So that would have been March when the fire broke out down below.
5: It was around then, and you were riding a very nice Harley Davidson bike, I remember.
4: Which I no longer ride American, and I live there, but I've decided to, now that I live in America, ride British. Anyway, we're in your studio. I'm not in Occidental for a change. I'm not in California in Sonoma County. So courtesy of Cows FM on 92.5, broadcasting for Occidental and Sonoma County, we're in London. And in a studio on Askew Road, not far from Shepherd's Bush, my old stomping ground. And we're in this very cozy little studio. You've done very well, son, I can see for yourself in this luxury little place, so surrounded by all your kit and piano and instruments. It's fantastic. So this show is, as you know, I told you, it's a bit of a musical journey for you to sort of go back to where it all started. So I wonder if we start at the beginning.
5: Sure.
4: Where did music come into your life?
5: From a very young age, I was basically discovered to be musical by other people. I think one just does one's thing and then, you know, people can basically see whether you're musical or, you know, very good at engineering or, you know, whatever it is, cooking.
3: But you started young. You had piano lessons. You sang in the choir, school choir. Tell me about that.
5: Yeah. Well, basically, from a very young age, we were encouraged to have piano lessons because my mother wasn't really allowed to play the piano. She always wanted to play the piano, but her mother had such a bad time playing the piano. She said, I refuse to let you play the piano because I don't want you to go through that. So she used to sit in on her friend's piano lessons to watch, you know. And then when it came to us, we all had piano lessons. My older brother, I have two older brothers. My oldest brother quit piano when his teacher wasn't actually giving him any more sweets. So he said, that's absolutely pointless doing that now. My middle brother was incredibly into the piano and he's very, very good at piano now. And I was sort of, you know, I was musical, so I was into it, but I wasn't, you know, piano wasn't particularly my draw, partly because my brother was always on the piano, so I didn't really get a look in.
3: Oh, so it was a shared time on the same instrument, and you didn't get...
5: Well, he had his lessons, I had my lessons, and then we'd go home, and then he'd practice, and I couldn't.
3: Right. An older brother privilege.
5: Yeah. But he was really brilliant at the piano.
3: So how did you get in the choir then?
5: My thing was always actually singing from a very young age. When I was 3 or 4, I used to just sing all the time, and my mother bought me a T-shirt saying, "Music turns me on." I used to wear it all the time.
3: So how old would you have been then?
5: 3 or 4.
3: Right.
5: And then when I was at school, I used to sing, and then I went to a boarding school when I was 8, and I got put into the choir, and at some point it came to the point where they would give you a solo to perform. There were probably about 120 boys and probably 20 staff, or maybe 15
3: staff.
5: That's
3: a big choir. For an eight-year-old.
5: No. It wasn't all in the choir. Oh, right. That was in the whole school.
3: Oh, the whole school. Sorry, I thought. So how many? Okay, so how many
5: the choir were probably, I'm going to guess, probably 12.
3: Okay.
5: So you had to be fairly good to get in the choir. Mm. And when he gave you a solo, it was actually in front of the whole school. Mm. And it came to my turn, and I practiced it and everything. But it was my first public sort of performance. And it went horribly wrong, really badly wrong. I was singing this, what was it called? God Be In My Head, I think it was. Mm-hmm. And my voice was shaking like a leaf and people were laughing, and it was a disaster, absolute disaster. And I thought, God, you know, I don't know if it's for me, this whole performing thing. And it seemed to go well when I was in the choir. And when I sang on my own without an audience, it was fine. Mm. So then I got a part in the Mikado, which was a Gilbert and Sullivan musical operetta type of thing. Very, very English. And I was initially the band's conductor, but a boy who was the lead role in it, which was Coco, the Lord High Executioner, he fell ill. And so they said to me, you've got to do it. And it was the lead part. And I had all the main songs and everything. I was like, really? Did you not hear my solo before? So I took to it and I got really into it. And then all the parents came to the performances and it all went very, very well. And everybody afterwards said, oh, God, you're great. And they, oh, wow. You know. So then I was like, no, I'm okay with this. And rose up, you know, through the ranks in my 5 years there. And by year four, I was the head chorister.
3: Wow.
5: And when you were a chorister, you wore a sort of ribbon sort of medal thing. I can't remember what they're called. And you got a Mars bar every week payment.
3: Right. I when bet your older brother regrets then having canned the piano, because that the choir was the gig for him.
5: Oh, yeah, he would have loved that, but he couldn't really sing. But then, when you were head of the choir, you got two Mars bars a week.
3: Oh, my God.
5: And at school, you weren't allowed sweets. So it was like currency.
3: Sugar fix.
5: It was incredible currency.
3: Yeah.
5: And you'd make the Mars bar last all week, you know.
3: Right.
5: All that kind of thing. But I had two Mars bars, so it's fine.
3: So let's play a little bit of this choir music that you were... Which one were...
5: Yeah, there were...
3: You'd lined up a track.
5: There's one which was called God Being... No, that was the one I was talking about. It's nearly that one. It's by a composer called John Stainer. But what is very important, not particularly the subject of it so much as the harmony in it. It was completely unaccompanied a cappella, and some teachers were actually doing the harmonies and everything, and it sounded incredible. It was like four-part harmony. And it was God So Loved the World. And it's beautiful, but it was my first experience of harmony, really.
3: Great. Let's have it.

0: God So Loved the World by John Steiner, sung by the Guildford Philharmonic.
1: Yeah, it was really the close chords where the notes are, you know, seeming to clash, but actually producing a beautiful sound. A kind of unresolved chord resolving. It was like, I'd never experienced that before.
0: It's really meditative in a way.
1: It's
0: a real serene way to start a show. Yeah.
1: It's very, very atypical of my music. But actually what happened is that, you know, because of all this choral background, that all fed into my music career. Much later, which I'm sure we'll talk about, I was actually providing backing vocals in an almost choral way to a band called Orchestral Maneuvers in the Dark, who...
0: OMD for the...
1: OMD.
0: For those that don't know.
1: But Enola yes, Gay group. They were doing albums in the 2000s, which was very, very good. And I was involved with the production of that and in some choral arrangements, oddly.
0: How long were you in the choir for then, this period?
1: So I began in my school choir. I was there for 5 years, so I was in the choir all the time.
0: Right.
1: Then at my next school, I was in the choir until my voice broke.
0: Right.
1: And then I rejoined the choir a couple of years later as a tenor.
0: Mm-hmm.
1: So in all, I was in choirs for probably cumulatively... 7 or 8 years.
0: So it's fair. I mean, I've always known you as a singer, songwriter, producer. If I said you can carry a tune, it's the understatement. But I'm now hearing more about that period, and I'm wondering there's definitely a formative element of your ability now to be able to not just sing, but also know when you hear it. A singer versus an average singer versus a great singer.
1: Yes. I mean, what it's really given me is I arrange a lot of backing vocals and perform a lot of backing vocals. And that has been very informed by the choral training, even though I had to unlearn a lot of technique. Because when you're singing in a chapel or a church or something, you sing very, very differently to anywhere else because it's got vast rooms with huge reverb. And so you don't really want to do much on an S or a T because it'll explode into this thing. So it's all about the vowels and going, oh, and all of that. And less about the actual pronunciation in a way.
0: Right. I wonder then, so just for this fast forward a bit, because something as you're talking came up that you're currently working with a singer at the moment and you're producing. How does this training, if you like, affect how you would produce a singer now?
1: Well, certainly from the point of view of vocal technique, like breathing, and how to make a nice sound rather than a horrible sound. Mm. All of that technique, I now can recognize it in somebody else. So if I work with a less experienced singer, I can actually sort of offer them tips.
0: You're like a coach then?
1: I do a little bit of coaching of young people, sort of teenagers who are very, very good singers who are, you know, they come to a song and they just belt all the way through. I go, that's what Christina Aguilera does. And you're like, well, Christina Aguilera's got a lot of technique and a lot of experience. You can't just launch into a song and just belt it all the way through because no one's impressed with that.
0: Yeah.
1: You have to shape it. You grow towards the chorus and then you don't give everything away on chorus one. You hold it back for maybe chorus two or three, or however the song goes, it's down to the lyrical content, how you sing it and how you mean it. And I think really meaning it is the most important.
0: Yeah.
1: You can have a singer like Leonard Cohen, who's not technically an amazing singer, But he's incredible on record because he means everything he sings. You can have Bob Dylan, obviously. People who don't really understand, they say he's a terrible singer. He's technically a poor singer, but as an actual vocalist or as a teller of song, he's absolutely amazing. He means it. And I think that's what it is. You have to mean it.
0: So I wonder if you can perhaps share, I know you're working with a singer at the moment. Tell me about that.
1: I'm actually in a collaboration with this singer called Beth Rowley. She's done quite a lot in the UK, and she's sung with Burt Bacharach, for example. I mean, you know, she's had quite an interesting time. And my music partner and myself are teaming up with her to do a project, which I'm unable to play you right now because it's in progress kind of thing. But when I heard her first, it was a track called Nobody's Fault But Mine. And it's a track that was done by numerous people over the years. I think it's a trad even. I think Nina Simone might have done it, and I know that Led Zeppelin did it, probably claimed it as their own song. That's what they usually do.
0: Cheeky comment there.
1: It's well on record.
0: All right. It's called Nobody's Fault But Mine by Beth Rowley.

0: Wow, that's very different. Nobody's Fault But Mine by Beth Rowley. You know what I thought about when we were listening to that? We talked about Sade earlier. So there was a lot of that, and I feel like there's a sort of revival. And I also remember that band Carmel?
1: I don't remember Carmel.
0: And there was a soulful, it was like late 80s, and a similar three-piece soul. And this thing's got, I mean, she's got amazing voice, an amazing feel.
1: No, yeah, absolutely. What we talk about feel, she's all feel. I mean, she was raised in a church by her dad, who was a minister. So yeah, I mean, she got the
0: she's got soul,
1: some gospel thing as well.
0: No, totally. What a track that she owns, like really owned it. So you know, talked about all the people that have sung something like that, but she's made it her own.
1: Yeah, I'm very, very excited to be working with her, actually, because I've heard what we've been doing, and it's very exciting.
0: When does that come out? Is there a...
1: It's just evolving now, so it would be sometime later in this year, but I can't tell you when. I don't know.
0: When you work with someone like that, is there sort of a moment of, like, you have to pinch yourself about, because you must witness amazing performances in the studio, in this space.
1: Oh, yeah. No, sometimes singers, you know, sometimes guitar players. I've got an incredible piano player who's come in quite a lot of times called Neil Cowley, which actually rhymes with Rowley. He's on our new record as well. Mm. He's remarkable. He's played on huge hits as well. He's played with artists like Adele and, you know, big artists. But he does his own jazz group called the Neil Cowley Trio, which is brilliant. Mm. Which I should have picked, actually, one of his tunes.
0: Well, yeah. I mean, I was...
1: Another time.
0: Your playlist, I was curious, because I'm like, is he going to throw... I mean, what people don't know about you is that, having known you this long, your repertoire of... the songs that you know, and the amount of times you've broken into song at the end of a dinner party with a guitar, and I'm like, okay, well, are there going to be any obvious things? And so far, you've completely surprised me. So, which brings you to the next question of, do you remember the first pop rock record you might have heard as a kid?
1: Well, yes. I had two older brothers, like I mentioned earlier, and they had things that they were into, and my parents weren't at all into pop music, so we didn't have any pop records at all at home. In fact, the most pop record we had was actually the Carpenters' Greatest Hits. So well, that's how rock and roll it got
0: in the
1: 70s. House.
0: What would you call it? Sign of the times.
1: It was very easy listening, let's say. Mm-hmm. But then in 1980 something extraordinary happened, and it was very negative actually for the world, but incredibly positive for me, weirdly, which was we lost John Lennon at the very end of 1980, and I had never heard of him. I'd very vaguely heard of the Beatles. I hadn't, wow. You know, hadn't really heard anything about them.
0: Oh, you made up for it.
1: and so, of course, Imagine went to number one, and it was like, I've never heard anything.
0: Had that been released like before that. He died?
1: Oh, yeah. Okay. Yeah, yeah. It was recorded in 1971, and he died in 1980. But it was everything he was about in one song. Mm-hmm. But it was the sound of it. It was the haunting piano and that like echoey voice. And wow, what's that? I've never heard anything like it. And it completely changed my life musically. I immediately went and to the library, and I got his Imagine album, which I thought was incredible. And then I just, you know, consumed John Lennon solo. And then down the line, it was like, well, he was in a band. I might as well listen to them as well.
0: Did you realise when you started listening to that you had possibly heard them before?
1: I don't think I really had. I very vaguely heard of Wings. Mm-hmm. I'd not, you know, heard very vaguely things on radio. Mm. But John Lennon was it from then on.
0: My mum bought me a copy of Abbey Road at a jumble sale in 75.
1: Right.
0: And I had this crappy little turntable and I must have played. It was the only record I had for a long time.
1: Incredible and, record. Incredible.
0: And I love that record. And when you and I met, I remember when we used to do listening sessions downstairs in Metropolis Studio, which is ironic because that's the place that burnt when we met.
1: Absolutely.
0: And we took down a stack of CDs the first time we went down there. And you said, what do you want to hear? And I said, oh, well let's hear Abbey Road on this incredible sound system. And I heard things that I'd never heard before. I really experienced it in a completely new dimension. It was like the most incredible thing. I still remember.
1: It really does sound incredible. I mean, even now, you play it against any other record, it's, you know, wow. Amazing sound.
0: I mean, they often refer to George Martin as the fifth Beatle. I mean, he was clearly the fifth Beatle, the unspoken one.
1: He was, in as much as he was arranging kind of orchestral and like other instruments onto their songs, but he'd never worked with anybody like them before. So he, you know, they sort of made him and he made them.
0: Mm. Like, do you remember how at that time during the 60s there's an interview with Jeff Beck who talks about how when you went into a recording studio, it was very BBC, men in white coats, and it was all quite scientific.
1: Yeah.
0: And then when they went to Chess Records in America, he says they had the grit,
1: absolutely,
0: in the studio.
1: Yeah.
0: And then George Martin seems like someone who took it yet to another dimension still and made it very Beatles, I guess.
1: Yeah. I mean, he was happy to keep all the grit, but in a very nice way, you know. I mean, if it sounded great, rough, then he'd have it rough. You know, you can have a song like Helter Skelter. You know, it's a noisy mess, you know. And that's, you know, as much George Martin as Abbey Road was.
0: Mm-hmm.
1: He allowed them to do their thing.
0: It sounds a lot like today we have, well, in the last however many decades, someone like Rick Rubin, who doesn't claim to know a lot about music. He claims to not know a lot about music.
1: Yeah.
0: And yet, you know, he's completely capable of recording someone like Johnny Cash with a microphone for vocals, guitar, and press record and see what happens without fussing.
1: It's true. He doesn't fuss. I mean, as a producer, I think he's brilliant, but I don't think his records sound very good, and he doesn't really mind about that.
0: Can you say sound? So unpack that a bit more.
1: I'm talking about the technical sound that we talk about George Martin. His records sound amazing, and it has all the feel.
0: Mm-hmm.
1: Rick Rubin's, for me, his records have all the feel, and they're great, but technically, sound-wise, they're a bit thin and I guess could sound much better. Mm. But it isn't really about how it sounds to him, it's how it feels to him.
0: So did you when you went into the studio and started obviously recording, but when it transitioned into production, did you work as an engineer? Because you have a very granular approach to, I've watched you work, I've listen to things, you've made me hear things, and sometimes I can't tell. And you clearly have an ear for it, and you understand the equipment. Did you learn on the job, or did you spend time watching and listening and engineering? Or
1: I'm not a very capable engineer in terms of equipment and technical side, but I am also very, very obsessed that it sounds good. And by good, it can be also Helter Skelter, you know. But somebody actually the other day told me I had ears like a bat. I hear things that aren't even there sometimes. But I do like records which really, really sound good. For example, Pink Floyd, like Dark Side of the Moon, sounds incredible. And it's all the feel and everything is all in there, but it sounds incredible.
0: So as a producer, we can talk about George Martin, even someone like Rick Rubin, and include, who was it, Alan? Who produced Pink Floyd, Alan Parsons?
1: It was actually Pink Floyd. Alan Parsons claims that he did,
0: right.
1: He did, but he engineered it and he made it sound good, but it was actually produced
0: by
1: the band.
0: You have to detach somehow from what you're doing if you're producing your own work and be able to...
1: It's hard to produce oneself, I think. I always say that's what Prince actually did wrong, because if he'd allowed someone in, mm-hmm. he could have actually done his thing and not had to worry about all the sound side of things, mm-hmm. and he could have done an amazing record with someone like, say, Quincy Jones or someone,
0: right?
1: Who would completely let him be Prince,
0: right? Or Rick Rubin, even in a way.
1: I suppose, you know. Rick,
0: I mean, I mention him a lot because at the moment he seems to be the one producer that keeps coming up in a lot of recordings and a lot of. I mean, he's whoever's taking care of his social media is pushing the button.
1: He is really good.
0: We started at John Lennon, so tell me about the next track then.
1: So John Lennon, I became absolutely enthralled by him and.
0: Obsessed.
1: Obsessed. My first actual single I bought of his was Happy Christmas, War Is Over, which I think came out that Christmas even mm-hmm. after he died. But then his next single, or soon after anyway, I ran out and bought, which was Watching the Wheels. And I got the single home and I played it to death. And even now, it remains one of my absolute top songs by him. It's a wonderful song about him. In his retirement years, he retired from recording for about 5 years to raise his son, and everybody was all going, "But why aren't you recording music? Why aren't you doing this?" And he was going, "I'm just watching the wheels." It's just a wonderful song, anyway.
0: Let's hear it.

0: just have to let it go.
1: Wow. And let it go, he did.
2: He did indeed. I mean, that is one of my absolute favourites, and it's one that I've said should be played at my funeral because I can really relate to it.
1: Okay, well, I'll make a note of that.
2: Yeah, just in case I drop dead during this. Yeah.
1: Right, I could just play it again. you're listening to Cows on 92.5 FM, broadcasting for Occidental, Sebastopol and West Sonoma County. And we're not live from Santa Rosa this week. We are in West London on Askew Road between, what is it, Chiswick? What is this? We are at Chiswick and, are we in Chiswick?
2: Ravenscourt Park.
1: Ravenscourt Park. I was born right across the road. Yeah. Did you know that?
2: At the yes, you literally were, yeah.
1: The Queen Charlotte Hospital. Yeah. Yeah, right where I started. Anyway, as is customary on The Kitchen Sink, we have a public service announcement for the for Cows, and I'm going to hand it over to you, Dave.
2: Sure, no problem. The Living Room Life Centre is located at 1335 North Dutton Avenue in Santa Rosa. 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
1: Great. You're a natural. Perhaps you should audition for a part in a film on this one.
2: I'm not sure what swag items are.
1: Well, exactly. You've just got to go to the website.
2: Okay.
1: So we were talking about producers. So obviously, George Martin. What are the other producers that you aspire to? Who's on the list of inspiration?
2: Yeah, well, it may surprise you. One of my favourite producers, for all the reasons I've already given, happens to be Dr. Dre. I think he makes incredible records. They sound incredible. They've got all the feeling. They're musical. And they have a lot to say. And I think he's absolutely incredible.
1: I mean, he's outlasted so many others that have come and gone in that genre.
2: Absolutely. And he's made... whoever he works with, he makes their absolute greatest records. So you think of Tupac, you think of Snoop Dogg, Mary J. Blige, he made all their greatest records.
1: Eminem, I
2: think. Eminem, yeah. He did his best work.
1: I mean, there was a window of time, I think, was it? Like late 90s, early 2000s, where he was perhaps at the top of his game, or there was a lot of our acts came from that studio.
2: Yeah, absolutely. Around the mid-90s, I think it was really happening. When he did The Chronic, he did Snoop's album called Doggy Style. Mm-hmm. They were absolutely seminal records. And he's carried on, and he's always been good.
1: So is there a fear or a concern or an awareness when you're recording that something's going to date?
2: For me, if you make a record that sounds now, 1 or 2 years' time, it will sound then. I don't like that. I like to make records that will be as timeless as possible. Mm. So I aim to make records which won't actually date. Mm-hmm. I aspire to that, but you know.
1: So what? So when on that note, then let's play something that you've recorded. I can remember being around Sam Salon.
2: Oh yes.
1: So tell me about this track.
2: Sam Salon is an acoustic singer-songwriter, really. He plays with nails, which he actually glues on, like acrylic nails, which I used to call the salon talons. and he sings beautifully. And I produced his first album, which was called One for the Road. And this song is called It's Not Hard to Lose Your Way. And it actually features a duet with a singer called Cammie Thompson, whose parents were Richard and Linda Thompson of the 1970s. And he played in Fairport Convention.
1: Oh, yeah.
2: He played on Nick Drake's records. Mm-hmm. So Cammie Thompson is a brilliant singer, and she is duetting on this one, It's Not Hard to Lose Your Way.

0: Oh, that's great. I remember that. He's now in France, isn't he?
1: He lives in France, yeah. Mm,
0: Toulouse.
1: Indeed.
0: So there's a few other singer-songwriters on your list, people that are, you know, people that you know well and you've gotten to know personally over time. Tell me about Paul. Let's talk about Paul Wesseef for a little bit and how that came about.
1: Paul Wesseef is an incredible blues folk guitarist. He came from rock and blues, and then he evolved into folk, really. He was in the punk scene in London. He was in a group called the London Cowboys, I think they're called. And he mixed with all the punk lot. And then through the 80s, he got into sort of rock and roll, like Rolling Stones and things, and Southern rock kind of thing. And then he met Eric Clapton at some point, and Eric Clapton basically took him under his wing a bit.
0: He's a lead guitarist.
1: He is a lead guitarist, although he's an all-rounder as well. Yeah. But and Eric actually mentions him in his autobiography.
0: Cool.
1: And then he went to play with a London folk hero called Bert Jansch, and he is Bert Jansch was somebody who inspired Paul Simon and all kinds of people who made it huge from folk. But then,
0: so what era is Bert Jansch?
1: We're talking the 60s. I think his first album was possibly 1964.
0: Mm-hmm.
1: And Paul was playing with him for quite a long time, so he's played with some really great people, and he decided to record his own album. He was actually talking with Bert about it, and Bert said, well, I'll be on it. And Paul was like, okay, well, I'll have to record my album, because Bert Jansch said he was going to be on it. He was talking with Eric one day, and he said, oh yeah, Bert said he'll play on my album. And of course, then Eric said, I've never met Bert, and I think he's amazing. Can I play on some tracks with him? And so then Paul really realized he had to do his album, because now not only Bert Jansch, but Eric Clapton had asked him whether he can appear on his album.
0: I mean, that's quite a compliment and a recognition in a way. I mean, he's got two gods of the guitar, the folk master and the rock god.
1: Yeah. And so he came to me and said, will you produce it? I said, wow. Will I produce those guys? Yeah, I think so.
0: I mean, you must have also thought, yeah, but can I pull this off?
1: I didn't have any worries about that, because I knew it would be good.
0: Mm.
1: And, you know, they're not people who you tell how to play, you know.
0: You just press record.
1: Well, you know, well, not quite.
0: It was the easiest gig I ever had.
1: My work was really making it sound as good as it could sound, and like arrangement of the mix, all that kind of stuff. But it was amazing to be working with them. And a record came out called Looking Up, Feeling Down. And it's a very nice sort of folk, bluesy, rock kind of album. My favourite one on it is one called 900 Miles. It's a very old song, and it's a train song. So it's, you know, walking down the track, and it's all that kind of thing. But it's a brilliant song. And I was lucky enough to play it with Paul at the memorial concert for Bert Jansch. He actually played on Paul's album as his last ever appearance on
0: record. Yeah, that's right, because he passed away shortly after.
1: Yeah.
0: Wow.
1: And We played it and it was wonderful. So I'll play that off his record.
0: Let's do it.

0: That's such a lonesome cowboy track.
1: Yeah.
0: With that little solo.
1: Yeah, Bert used to say that he's got a very, very, very gentle touch. It's what I've always been talking about. It's feel is everything.
0: Mm.
1: And he's all about feel.
0: I guess also because you're playing a guitar, it's one thing knowing how to play a guitar. It's another thing how it feels. We were just in, I just took my nephew Milo to Denmark Street because, you know, he's playing the guitar. He's got a Telecaster.
1: Great.
0: And he's been angling for a Gretsch and sort of thinking about the next thing and the sound. And we went into two guitar shops. And the second one we went into, I didn't know, was a recording studio.
1: Oh, Regent Sound.
0: Yeah.
1: Regent Sound is where the Rolling Stones used to record.
0: Yeah. And Beatles recorded demos. They've got a whole wall at the back of who was in there. And in the middle, there's a giant poster of Jimi Hendrix because he recorded in there as well.
1: He did, yeah.
0: And they've managed to position the poster roughly where he was.
1: Wow.
0: So then we had, I asked the guy, so, oh yeah, there was a recording booth here, there was a grand piano there. And so we've estimated that picture, Jimi Hendrix stood about here. And then I quickly pushed him off and put Milo there and said, right, man, channel vibes.
1: Yeah. Yeah. Just play like Hendrix now. Yeah. Yeah.
0: So what I was interested in that is that he's 13 and, you know, well into now this instrument and has decided, oh, yeah,